0: Their basic rights, political rights, economic rights, they need to be addressed. They can't wait forever for those rights to be given to them. And I've been reading about what's been happening on the ground. The discontent is not recent. It's been simmering under the surface for a while, and now it's kind of burst out the open. The Pakistan state has not handled this very well at all, because the violence that we've seen in the last few weeks is chillingly reminiscent of what we used to see in Indian Unified Kashmir. Of course, there are big parallels, big divergences in Indian Unified Kashmir. There's been decades of militarization and repression and oppression. Here, is the unrest is recent, but some chilling parallels in terms of indiscriminate use of violence, cutting off the entire region from the rest of the world, no internet, people who are wounded not going to hospitals for fear of reprisals. So this reminded me of, the city I grew up in, Srinagar. And I think one of the underlying issues also is that the whole region is not as developed as the rest of Pakistan. So while the Pakistani state has always maintained that this is our favorite child, as one of the government spokesmen recently put it, or Kashmir is the jugular vein of Pakistan, it's not as developed as the rest of Pakistan. There 27% unemployment among youth in Pakistan and Kashmir. That tells you a lot about what's been going underneath. And now all these grievances, about increasing prices, unemployment, healthcare, infrastructure, they have coalesced into a larger, broader critique of the political arrangement, by which I mean that this committee that you mentioned, JAC, they have been demanding that the 12 seats reserved for in the local assembly for refugees from Indian Unified Kashmir who came to this part of Kashmir post-partition, they should be abolished, because they believe that out of a number of 53 total seats, if you have 12 which are reserved, that undermines local representation. I hope I've kind of clarified this.
1: Very quickly, Mirza, yes, you have. If you could just say, the history of the region, the division of Kashmir, India, Pakistan, and then also the smallest bit, China, and the colonial legacy that led to this situation in the first place.
0: I think this is the rupture of the partition, and we are seeing these splinters, again and again in all parts of Kashmir. So in 1947, Kashmir was this one state called Jammu and Kashmir state, and it was split between India and Pakistan because they couldn't agree on a solution. They said they're going to solve it later via a referendum, via a plebiscite, which has never taken place. And then they fought wars over Kashmir, at least three wars, and recently last year they fought, for this air battle after Indian tourists were killed in Kashmir. So it will flare up. It will always flare up. And the region is now, obviously, both these places are governed by India. India controls Indian Unified Kashmir, with the iron grip. Pakistani state has claimed that this region is relatively free, is Azad. But we all know there's nominal autonomy there. So it is a legacy of partition, and the division was quite arbitrary. It was, it's a line drawn
2: across
0: villages.
2: 10 seconds, Mirza.
0: Sorry?
2: 10 seconds.
0: Okay, so the division is old, and there are no rights. Basically, it's a struggle for dignity on both sides.
2: We want to thank you so much for being with us, and we will continue to follow this. Mirza Wahid, journalist and award-winning Kashmiri novelist. That does it for our show. I'll be in Edinburgh, Scotland, the King's Theatre on August 11th, and on August 12th, throwing of Steal the Story, Please, at the Bertha Dock House in London. Right now, we're here in New York. I'm Amy Goodman with Nermeen Sheikh.
3: 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The keynote speaker will be Amy Bowers Cordalis, a nationally recognized advocate for Indigenous rights, and Robert Kenta, tribal council member of the Confederated Tribes of Siletz Indians and a cultural leader and historian. For tickets and more information, go to www.viewthefuture.com. KYAQ.org.
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5: Every 4 years, the FCC was to decide whether to repeal or modify any regulation that no longer served the public interest. One rule, however, was deliberately set out. The national TV audience reach cap. In 2004, Congress specifically directed the FCC to set this cap at 39% of U.S. television households, and it has remained at the same level for 22 years.
6: Well, I don't say it very often, but Ted Cruz is right.

0: Graham. From Pacifica Radio in Los Angeles, this is the Bradcast, as heard on KPFK 90.7 FM in LA and dozens of other fine independent affiliate stations over both the public airwaves and the internets around the country and the world. Blanketing Planet Earth, I'm Brad Friedman, your friendly investigative blogger, journalist, troublemaker, muckraker, and all-around swell fellow, says me from bradblog.com. Welcome to the Bradcast. I'm just getting over it, this whole agreeing with Ted Cruz there at the top of the show, Desi Doyen.
1: Yes, I can imagine.
0: I'm kind of shaken a little bit by it, but we shall persist. Coming up, Donald Trump's corrupt chair of his corrupted Federal Communications Commission, FCC, Brendan Carr, is up to no good again today. Surprised? In a 2-1 vote, the commission's two Republicans against one Democrat voted to ignore the law written by Congress in order for the FCC to do away with corporate ownership limits on local television stations, essentially, I suppose, allowing one single huge company to own all of the television stations across the country if they want to. I'm sure that's not the case, right? The legal director from government watchdog Public Knowledge, John Bergmeier, will join us momentarily to explain what all of this means and how it is no doubt only good for consumers like you and me. Or, to quote Donald Trump,
2: there's no downside. Nothing bad can happen. It can only good happen.
0: There you go. I'm sure. By the way, that clip there, that from it can only good happen from Donald Trump, that was only like a year ago. He sounds like he's 10, 15 years younger in that clip, seems to me.
1: But just as inarticulate.
0: But always just as inarticulate. Yep. Anyway, voters were hopefully at the polls on Thursday in Tennessee for the state's primary elections before this November's crucial midterm elections. We will share any noteworthy results and or voting or tabulation system problems on our next broadcast as warranted, though we did point out earlier this week the still unexplained situation during early voting in Shelby County, Tennessee, that is Memphis, in which a number of judicial races did not apparently show up at all. For more than 300 voters who voted on one particular touchscreen voting machine at one early voting location. I'm still trying to ask around to some voting system experts to try and get any kind of explanation as to why, what could possibly have been the problem there. I mean, normally if there was a programming error in the ballot definition files, those are the scripts, if you will, that are sort of fed into the voting systems before every election. If there was a problem, a programming error with one of those scripts, that error would show up on all of the touchscreen ballot marking devices that they force voters to use during early voting down there in Shelby County, Tennessee. They would be on all of the machines instead of just one of them because they're all programmed by the same ballot definition. You know, why wouldn't they show up on all of the machines rather than one single machine? That's kind of been stuck in my craw over the past few days. I've yet to find any particularly satisfying explanation for that, but I will keep trying. Also, this Saturday, August 8th, Hawaii is holding its primaries for the midterm elections. Again, any noteworthy results or problems that we learn about, we will share with you on our next broadcast. And as discussed with the great John Nichols yesterday on the broadcast, next Tuesday is another big primary day in at least four states, including Connecticut, Minnesota, Vermont, and yes, Wisconsin, where there is a crazy race on the Democratic side for the gubernatorial nomination, as two-term Democratic Governor Tony Evers has chosen to not run again this year. So that's going to be crazy. Mark that down in your book. But I say at least four states next Tuesday because there's actually a fifth state, South Carolina. But wait, didn't South Carolina already hold their primaries? Why, yes, they did. But South Carolina is holding another primary day. It's quickie Republican primary for only the U.S. Senate in order to select a nominee to fill the seat left vacant after the recent sudden death of Senator Lindsey Graham. There are 9 Republican candidates on the ballot vying for that nomination on Tuesday in that contest, including Lindsey Graham's sister, Darlene, who was appointed by the governor there as the temporary fill-in for her brother at the recommendation of Donald Trump, who subsequently endorsed Darlene for this November's full-term election, which is when Lindsey Graham was supposed to be running. Lindsey had already won the original primary back in early June, which is why the party is running this quickie replacement contest on Tuesday. Darlene was only supposed to be a temporary stand-in, but I guess Trump just found her, you know, compliant enough in order to fill her brother's shoes permanently. There are also 2 sitting House members running in that race, Congressman Ralph Norman and Russell Fry. They're on the ballot, as well as former governor and former House member Mark Appalachian Trail Sanford.
1: Oh, boy.
0: If you know,
1: you know.
0: You know. Hi, Governor.
1: If you don't, look it up.
0: Welcome back. If only briefly, I suspect, Mr. Governor or whatever it's supposed to call you. And Mark Lynch is also on the ballot. He was the runner-up in Lindsey Graham's initial primary back on June 9. I think it was only Lindsey Graham and Mark Lynch on that ballot. Now they're all jumping in. There are 4 others on that same ballot as well next Tuesday when, if nobody gets more than 50% of the vote, there will be then a 2-person runoff primary on August 25. So it should be a fun week ahead. We cover this briefly on today's Green News Report coming up later this hour, but I want to underscore it a little bit in more detail briefly here today, since so much of the climate chaos this summer, which deserves far more coverage than it's received, thanks in no small part to the idiocy of our president, his wars, his lies, his attempted attacks on voting rights and elections themselves, his destruction of various D.C. monuments, et cetera, et cetera, et cetera. I get it. That is all important, too. But so is the deadly damage that he continues to do to our climate and the cost that so many are already paying, both here in the U.S. Just ask the folks in Spokane today, Spokane, Washington today, for example, and around the world as climate chaos from heat waves to floods to wildfires have unfolded here in the U.S. over the past several months, as well as in Europe, Spain, France, England, all facing historic temperatures and wildfires to go with them. And oh, yes, Eastern Asia now, as the Korea Baseball Organization announced on Wednesday that it was canceling every scheduled professional game, at least through Thursday this week, the first mass suspension in its history. That after a 25-year-old spectator went into cardiac arrest at Incheon's SSG Landers Field on Tuesday night, and a total of 25 spectators at the game required heat-related treatment. It had gotten so hot, I think it had hit something like 108 degrees. The suspension, according to Tech Times today, formalized what the past week has already made unmistakable. South Korea is enduring a public health emergency, not a heat advisory. And its infrastructure for playing, working, and living outdoors in summer has reached a breaking point, the outlet reports. South Korea's death toll from the ongoing heat wave has now reached 19, with 13 of the victims aged 80 or older. According to the Korea Disease Control and Prevention Agency, since mid-May, 2,221 people have required hospitalization treatment for heat-related illness. The Korea Meteorological Administration issued its first ever top-tier severe heat wave warning for all of Seoul on Tuesday, and then expanded the alert on Wednesday to cover 43% of the greater Seoul metropolitan area, a region that is home to more than 20 million people, placing southern Incheon and nine cities in Gyeonggi province under the highest level heat designation for the very first time. It's not good, Des.
1: No, it is not, unfortunately. And as we've pointed out, across most of the countries that are experiencing these extreme heat events, most of them do not have building stock that is designed for a 21st century intense climate that has these extreme heat events happening more frequently.
0: While the 2026 season's confirmed death toll is currently at 19, Tech Times notes, epidemiologists note that official heat death tallies are notoriously incomplete. Studies of California and Japan suggest that actual heat-related mortality may run as high as six times the confirmed account. This is a gap driven by the difficulty of attributing deaths that occur indoors among people living alone to heat rather than to the underlying conditions that heat exacerbates. For example, if the heat causes a heart attack, as it did with this young 25-year-old who was watching that baseball game, if heat causes a heart attack while you're home alone, well, did you die due to the heart attack or was it the heat? Tech Times ominously warns the 2026 summer is not over, and August is historically Korea's most dangerous month. The Korea Meteorological Association, or KMA, has documented a clear worsening trend in its data. The average annual number of heat wave days like this has more than doubled over the past 5 years to 19, compared with an average of 8 days back in the 1970s. Average of 8 heat wave days in the 1970s. Now it's 19. I wonder why. Also, KMA notes, heat waves now begin 10 to 30 days earlier than they did 50 years ago and end approximately 10 days later, a change the KMA directly attributes to rising sea surface temperatures linked to, yes, climate change. Anyone care? And I'll note that I saw this story at Tech Times. Check the New York Times. They did have a story on it, but they mentioned only the cancellation of baseball in their headline, not the death toll. So I thought I would try to underscore that point here today. More related news in our Green News Report later on this hour. And one more before we take a break and come back with our guest today. Going back to elections here for a moment, as you know, after Republicans, especially down in Texas, had spent months planning, I sort of feel sorry for them. They had spent months planning to try and scare voters this November with the idea that they were standing up against the imposition of Sharia law here in America that Democrats were somehow ushering in. You didn't know that was happening. You didn't know that we were facing down a crisis of Sharia law taking over, I guess, replacing our Constitution and our current rule of law with Muslim law. You didn't hear about that? Silly you. Anyway, of late, they've decided not to go with Sharia law, but to go with the communist menace instead. That's what voters, Republican voters, really need to be terrified about and show up and vote this fall to prevent. It's not Muslim Sharia law taking over the nation. Now it's communism. Or in the case of Abdul El-Sayed's bid to become Michigan's Democratic U.S. Senator, I guess it's both. Lucky them. But for now, sticking to the threat of communism that Donald Trump has been pounding of late over and over and over, every other sentence, it's all he's stopping the threat of communism. Well, the Libertarian Cato Institute, not exactly a bastion of pinkos, they've got an interesting report out this week finding that the Trump administration has now taken government ownership stakes in at least 30 corporations, including a controlling share in some of them. They write, what is remarkable, writes Cato, is that federal corporate ownership is becoming routine under a Republican administration, while a Republican-controlled Congress is just letting it happen, but may even enshrine the practice in statute, they note. Republicans warning that communists are taking over the Democratic Party, Cato argues, might first ask why their own administration is so eager to have the government acquire pieces of private companies. This, they report, after the Commerce Department announced last week that six more companies are now set to join the federal government's rapidly expanding corporate portfolio, bringing the total to 30 companies. Perhaps most striking, they note, about the announcement is how unremarkable government ownership is now becoming. So six companies now being the government taking some share of ownership in them over the past week. I hadn't even heard about it. I hadn't even heard about it until Cato. I mean, as Cato notes, the Biden administration awarded funds. This was under Joe Biden, gave funds to these some of these private companies under the very same CHIPS and Science Act provisions that the Trump administration is now using. But the Biden administration did not take equity interests, did not take ownership in the companies the way the Trump administration is doing for some reason. Weird, huh? Who are the communists again? I would add the fact is that this administration has absolutely no problem, it seems, with the state owning and controlling the means of production so that wealth is shared collectively rather than privately, which, by the way, happens to be the very definition of communism. They don't mind communism. They just want the themselves to be the communists in charge and the ones who are collecting that wealth, I guess. I mean, by the way, do you think for a second that Donald Trump is not going to try and transfer that government ownership in those 30 corporations to himself, to his own private ownership when he leaves office?
1: Bingo.
0: As long as Republicans are the government, however, they have apparently there's no problem with communism, but that won't keep them from using it to try and red bait their way to victory over Democrats this November. Somehow, ironically enough, need to point that.

0: Dulles to, what is he doing now? Rebuilding Dulles Airport or something? As long as these companies do that, they are considered friendly by the Trump administration. They will get favors from the Trump administration. They will be allowed to merge no matter what the law actually says, whether it's antitrust laws, whether it's laws, communications laws, and the FCC is supposed to be making sure are enforced rather than undermining them themselves, which is what this FCC is doing. But it's those corporations, those big corporations that give money to Donald Trump that are getting these special privileges from the government. Yes, that is exactly how it works in, oh, I don't know, communist countries like China. Anyway, we've got a good example of the Trump administration doing exactly that again today, allowing friendly companies to consolidate after a vote by Trump's corrupted Federal Communications Commission on Thursday. No matter what the federal law actually says, a vote to do away with the caps on local TV and news station ownership by giant corporations, or at least if those corporations are friendly to the Trump administration. Oh, and never mind what the law passed by Congress and signed by previous presidents actually says. That story. Now, straight ahead, as we will be joined by legal media expert John Bergmeier of Public Knowledge to explain what all of this means and what, if anything, can or will be done about it. I'm Brad Friedman. You are listening to the still and always independent Bradcast. Don't touch that dial.
1: Five major corporations now control more than 80% of the media in the United States, but they don't control us. 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

0: killed me.
1: No. Don't come together. Stay apart or come together over my dead body. Anyway, welcome back to the Bradcast. Brad Friedman from bradblog.com. We have reported many times over the years about the threat to competition, to local media ownership, and accurate news reporting that is at stake in the seemingly unbridled corporate consolidation of local radio and television stations and news outlets. Most notoriously, you probably remember hearing the clip, we played it a bunch of times on this show, of the local news anchors from dozens of outlets across the country that are all owned by a company named Sinclair, with all of these local news anchors all reading the exact same script as ordered by the right-wing Sinclair corporate headquarters about the dangers of so-called fake news and how they would never do such a thing and they believe in balance and independence and all of that ironic stuff. That was early in the first Trump administration, and the script read by local news anchors, among the most trusted by local news viewers across the country, who had no idea that they were hearing a script that was ordered from a faraway corporate headquarters, or even that the trusted news outlets that they had been watching, likely for years, an ABC affiliate, CBS, NBC affiliates, Fox affiliates, no idea that they were all actually owned and controlled by Sinclair, which owns hundreds of local stations across the country, allowing them to do something like this.
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0: 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More alarming, some media outlets publish these same fake stories without checking facts first.
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4: This is extremely dangerous to our democracy.
5: Yeah.
6: This is extremely dangerous to our democracy.
5: I hear it's extremely dangerous to our democracy. So that was during the first Trump administration, and that was all stations owned by Sinclair, all speaking to their viewers who had no idea, many of them, most of them, that they were even owned by Sinclair, much less that these trusted local anchors were all reading from a script that came from corporate headquarters. Well, that situation, at least if Donald Trump's FCC chair, Brendan Carr, has his way, is about to get much worse. Legally, or in this case, at least as I see it, not legally. As NBC News is reporting today, the Federal Communications Commission, the government agency that regulates the broadcast airwaves, voted Thursday to eliminate a cap on the share of U.S. television households a single company can reach, a major move that could pave the way for more corporate consolidation in the media industry. In a 2-to-1 vote, the FCC repealed a 22-year-old rule holding that a company cannot own stations that reach more than a combined 39% of the U.S. television audience. That ownership limit, according to the new rule approved on Thursday, will be replaced by a case-by-case approach. Whatever that might mean. In response, nonprofit media watchdog Public Knowledge released a statement decrying the repeal of the FCC ownership caps, describing it as, quote, illegal, charging that it, quote, decimates competition in the broadcast media market, sets the nation up for runaway media consolidation, and enables a handful of corporations to gain an alarming amount of control over what local communities see and hear. Quote, the FCC has no authority to take this action, unquote, says Public Knowledge legal director John Bergmeier in the statement. Congress set the 39% national television audience by statute, and only Congress, he says, can change it. Joining us now, once again, is John Bergmeier, legal director, as I said, at Public Knowledge. Oh, Mr. Bergmeier, welcome back to the broadcast, sir.
7: Thank you for having me back.
5: So we saw this coming. We have even discussed it maybe with you on previous appearances, but FCC chair and Trump stooge, that's me calling him that, not you, John, Brendan Carr. He sort of previewed his plan to do this in an op-ed last month for the right-wing outlet named Breitbart, in which he described the 39% ownership cap as, quote, outdated, charging that it blocks local broadcasters from, quote, gaining the same scale that their competitors are free to enjoy, claiming the, quote, it prevents local broadcasters from competing on a level playing field. I have so many problems with that statement, but I bet you do too. So your response to Brendan Carr there, John?
7: Yeah, I mean, well, first of all, the idea is that broadcast is inherently local, and this notion that broadcasting should be local and you shouldn't just have these like giant conglomerates owning every single broadcaster across the country, it actually goes back further than you said, because this policy goes back really to the 1940s, since the early days of broadcast regulation. This notion that there should be a limit on the audience reach of broadcasters, you know, has a very long pedigree. And as you said, it was set by Congress as 39%. 10% after the FCC first tried to raise it during the Bush era, George W. Bush, to 45%. Mm-hmm. It had been 35, so Congress said, no, we want it 39%. And they set it by statute because there is really broad support for this notion of an audience reach cap, not just among among consumers and, you know, progressive activists like me, but also among cable companies who don't want to deal with these giant chains, and really among independent broadcasters. And it's really just been historically not just a progressive issue, but a lot of the conservative local broadcasters also supported the notion of a cap because they didn't want to be, you know, competing with these companies. Mm-hmm. Of course, we have every time these rules are changed, we have this notion that, oh, we need to change them so they can compete with YouTube, with Netflix, with Disney, you know, right. the actual networks. And it's like, well, if you want to compete with them, you can go ahead and start like an internet stream or something. But the idea is that broadcasting is inherently different. You're using the public area waves. It's inherently local on that basis because, you know, you're broadcasting to a community. And if you're going to have that model continue, it should be local. That's the entire point of it. That's what makes it unique and different. We've seen, you know, you went through how this is terrible for local news. Mm-hmm. And really, it's like local news, local content, you know, programming that is like relevant and interesting to the actual community that you're specifically serving, not just sort of some average of what is popular nationwide, is what makes broadcasting, I think, special and unique. And there's just it's inconceivable that continuing down the path of these giant broadcast chains like Sinclair, Nexstar, Tegna, would somehow make broadcasting better able to compete. They can already compete online if they want. There's all sorts of ways that they're free to enter the marketplace. But if you're going to have these broadcast licenses, you're going to use the public airwaves. We want you to, you know, serve the public interest. And I feel like these rules are exactly an opposite of that.
5: Yeah, I mean, it was kind of this has been rattling around in my head, this idea of, you know, competing, you know, with Netflix. I mean, it's like having a local bakery want to compete with Exxon or something. I mean, they could, you know, they do completely different things. Nexstar said after the FCC announced that they had planned to take this vote, Nexstar said, quote, "These rules were last updated before Netflix streamed a single movie, before the first iPhone, and before Instagram existed, and they continue to single out local broadcasters based on a competitive landscape that disappeared with the VCR. No one would suggest limiting the reach of YouTube, Amazon, or CNN, yet local broadcasters are still forced to compete under rules written for a different century." I mean, local stations were never in the business of competing with national companies like YouTube or Amazon. They do something else entirely. I mean, that would only apply to the, you know, the corporate consolidated ownership, perhaps letting those huge corporations compete with YouTube or Amazon. But the local station, isn't the FCC supposed to be protecting the ability of those local independently owned stations to broadcast and to survive?
7: Yeah, exactly. First of all, in 2004, when Congress put the 39% cap and set it in statute and said, hey, FCC, you're no longer allowed to change this. That's my legal argument, which mm-hmm. I think is the correct one. Mm-hmm. You know, at the time, we had networks, which are major national companies. We had cable companies, like there was already national media. And at the time, the broadcast chains at the time were already complaining, mm-hmm. You know, about the rules. So it's not like all of a sudden, oh, the world is so different. It's like, no, we've always had this approach to broadcasting the United States, which differs from a lot of countries. You know, a lot of countries just had, you know, a single public broadcaster that basically had the same content repeated across the country. The United States had this different model of locally owned stations that would sometimes affiliate with national networks and carry national programming as appropriate, but then also fill in local programming, local news, even local children's shows back in the day. Those used to be very regionally based.
5: Right.
7: So that's like the nature of broadcasting. The United States is a very big country with a very you know, widespread and diverse population has always been for broadcasting to be local and not to be national. We could have at the time, you know, it's not like the notion of having a nationwide broadcaster like didn't occur to anyone in the 1920s and 30s in the days of radio. It was considered and rejected, essentially.
5: Mm-hmm. And you note that it was actually Congress that set that cap at 39%. How is it the Carr and the FCC believe that they can simply ignore that statutory cap set by Congress, 39%, and set their own instead, as they say, on a case-by-case basis. Is there something in the law that allows the FCC to basically ignore Congress's mandates on this if they need to?
7: Yeah, I certainly don't think so. I mean, and I think the legal arguments that they have are fairly laughable. Essentially, what Congress did back then is previously, the FCC absolutely did have the authority to change the cap, and it did it quite frequently. And it also had like a mandatory process where every few years it would review broadcast ownership rules to see if they needed to be changed. In 2004, Congress said, no, FCC, we're passing along and says, hey, set that cap at 39%. And also we're taking away this particular cap from your periodical review of regulations.
5: Yeah.
7: The argument of the FCC is, okay, yeah, Congress told us to set it to 39%, but they didn't specifically say, and you can never change it back. So essentially their argument is, Congress told us to set the cap to 39%, so we do that, you know, we wait a couple weeks, and then we can just go ahead and change it again. I mean, that is completely absurd, and in fact, in other scattered places in the same law, the 39% is also just, like, specifically referenced and like, repeated.
5: Yeah.
7: So if you look at the overall statute, it's like, look, anytime you have a law, Congress could always be clearer. They could always say, set it to 39% and never change it until we say so. But, you know, usually you assume a good faith reading of the law by agencies and not these complete shenanigans where they're basically laughing at the Congress of 2004 and just saying, it's like, yeah, you know, you told us to do this, but we don't think you really meant it. And I mean...
5: Well, that was back when they...
7: As a lawyer, it just beggars belief, frankly.
5: Yeah, I mean, that was back, of course, when they had good faith public agencies. They all seem to now be acting in bad faith under Donald Trump. And by the way, when I hear, oh, he's going to... Brendan Carr is going to decide, I guess, for himself or with his corrupted commission, now 2-1 Republican to Democrat. When I hear, you know, we're going to decide on a case-by-case basis, it kind of sounds to me like they will allow the outlets that they like to exceed the cap, not the ones they don't like. Whereas, you know, when you got a rule 39%, it's supposed to be applied to everyone the same. It's not a case by case basis. Wouldn't this allow a case by case basis? Wouldn't it allow, say, Sinclair to, I don't know, give a few million dollars to Donald Trump's personal library fund? And, oh, look, they're one of those cases that gets approved to exceed the 39% cap. What do you know?
7: Yeah, I think that is exactly correct. And just yesterday in a hearing for his nomination to be the Assistant Attorney General of Antitrust, mm-hmm. the former FCC General Counsel, Adam Kandub, said, oh, what is the public interest? And he just said, oh, it's just the judgment of the FCC following precedent and following the law. So it's like whatever we say it is. So they have essentially they've replaced like a clear standard set by Congress in law with case by case, just like vibes based policymaking, like it's whatever we feel like.
5: And okay, so what is ultimately, what's the real effect of all of this if it's allowed to move forward? What's the danger to the public? Why is it bad for democracy? Why should the public care if it's 39% ownership, or in the case of I think this Nexstar Tegna deal will give Nexstar a reach of more than 60% of U.S. households. Why is that a problem? Why is that a concern?
7: Yeah, I think we've talked about the effect on local news and the like locally relevant programming, this or local news or the lack thereof. But there's also just like financial consequences when these large broadcast chains, what they do is they band together their retransmission consent negotiations with cable companies, and not just cable and satellite, which, you know, fewer people subscribe to today. But they also band together with, you know, online services like YouTube TV and so forth. And they can just demand higher prices. So it does have a pocketbook effect on people and advertising too. I mean, this is the same thing. If you're a local broadcast remains like a pretty vital way for like a lot of local businesses to reach specifically those communities. And I think larger broadcast chains can charge higher rates and just have like more onerous terms. So I think it's just the effect on media, which is an immediate effect on democracy. And of course, that's of pretty vital concern nowadays. But there's also just these financial effects as well.
5: Yeah. I mean, it seems like it would just kill any actual local independently owned stations. I mean, how can they compete? If we're talking about competition here, you know, I don't know how an actual independent station can compete against these huge companies. And do we even have any such stations anymore, John? Or are they all already under some sort of broader corporate ownership at this point?
7: I mean, there's fewer and fewer of them. And, you know, and put this in the context of the other actions that Carr is taking, like he's basically persecuting Disney for, you know, airing political programming that he disagrees with, mm-hmm. you know, calling in a Disney 7 owned and operated ABC stations. And, you know, I'm not historically like the biggest fan and supporter of the Disney Corporation, you know, but this is like completely unprecedented that he's basically threatening to revoke Disney's broadcast licenses for the 7 stations that it controls. And it's really just about trying to shift the balance of power from national media companies that maybe he sees as overly liberal, the broadcast networks themselves, the ABCs, the NBCs, towards, you know, these locals, these broadcast chains, which have a conservative bent. You know, it's completely based on just like political identity, mm-hmm. which is, of course, completely inappropriate and unconstitutional.
5: Ana Gomez, the lone Democratic commissioner on the FCC, and I'm somewhat surprised she hasn't already been fired, but I guess Donald Trump feels that, well, we got it with 2-1, we can do whatever we want on that commission anyway.
7: They need a quorum. I think that's what's keeping her in.
5: They have to have 3 to have a quorum. Is that what it is?
7: That's right. Yep.
5: Ah, that's why she gets to stay, even though she, you know, doesn't get to do anything other than vote against what Trump wants to do and then put out public statements. And thank God she's doing so. She blasted this vote on Thursday in a statement calling it, quote, unlawful on its face. And she added, quote, eliminating the cap does not free local broadcasters from economic pressure. It just changes who is doing the squeezing. The large station groups positioned to grow even larger under this decision are not local broadcasters. They are national companies that own local stations and increasingly dictate what airs on them. John, does this new rule, is there anything in it that would prevent huge companies like Nexstar or Sinclair, essentially, from really just taking over local news coverage entirely, getting rid of the local stations, or at least getting rid of what they report, replacing it with their own preferred national agenda that goes out to everyone? Is there any, you know, any sort of safety mechanism in this rule to at least keep that from happening?
7: In this rule, no, there's empty promises by, you know, by some of the broadcasters that they're not going to do it. But, you know, I don't give those too high a weight. I would say that thankfully, Brendan Carr lacks the ability to exempt these companies from general antitrust law. The Nexstar Tegna deal is currently being challenged by, state attorneys general and lots of private parties. And it's currently on hold as a result of that. So, you know, there are other legal avenues to put a stop to this. And just needless to say, this particular rule change is going to be challenged. And, you know, I expect it's going to face significant headwinds, just given Congress's clear intent that the FCC simply lacks the authority to do what it did.
5: You mentioned that that case that's on hold. NBC News reports that Nexstar is seeking to acquire rival broadcaster Tegna. It's a $6.2 billion deal. But a federal judge has put the transaction on hold after 8 state attorneys general filed an antitrust lawsuit. So we still have antitrust laws. The combined entity, they know, would reach at least 60% of U.S. households. Does Thursday's vote, FCC vote, then have any effect on that particular challenge to the Nexstar Tegna deal? In other words, if the FCC has said, oh, it's cool now, does that change anything in their case?
7: Well, I think the FCC already offered a one-time unlawful waiver of the rules for the Nexstar Tegna deal, and they blessed that. Mm-hmm. So I don't think it will. I imagine the companies will try to say that it does, but to me, it's just like, well, we already know what this current FCC's view of the matter was. So I don't see how this information changes it.
5: It's go ahead.
7: Doesn't mean they won't try.
5: Right. Yes. I, you know, it's also maddening. It's also disturbing. And, you know, we cover this and we warn people about it. And we've covered this many times over the years, but it seems to keep moving forward anyway, as if there is nothing that can be done, at least by we the people. What's next? Does this rule move ahead as is, or as I hope, will it be put on pause while a court challenge moves ahead?
7: Yeah, I mean, I think we're going to have to hope for legal challenges, just like we have with NextStart Tegna. In terms of what people can do, they, you know, obviously they can just like contact their members of Congress and just sort of make sure that, you know, particularly among Democratic policymakers who might be the natural constituency for this, to make sure that they're aware of this issue and that it's still like salient, you know, with the rich stew of other issues that our political opposition has to contend with.
5: Senator Elizabeth Warren of Massachusetts responds to all of this today by saying, quote, Trump's FCC chair is trying to illegally write the rules to make it easier for billionaires to line their own pockets while jacking up costs and controlling what Americans watch. She says, after rubber stamping the NextStar Tegna mega merger, this looks like the Trump administration's latest attempt to roll out the red carpet for more antitrust disasters. Keep that in mind, along with everything else, when you head to the polls this November, because that is what these stakes are about. And they ain't getting better, at least until we the people put the brakes on them. John Bergmeier, legal director at Public Knowledge. They are a Washington, D.C.-based public interest group. They work to defend consumer rights in the emerging digital culture. John Bergmeier is their legal director. You can get more information on them at publicknowledge.org. You can follow them on the Twitters at public Twitters and the Blue Skies, hopefully the Blue Skies, at Public Knowledge. John, really appreciate you jumping in to join us again today, sir. Look forward to speaking to you soon.
7: Yeah, thanks for having me again.
5: You bet. And, you know, one thing I should note, since yes. I cited Democrat Elizabeth Warren there, we played at the top of the show Ted Cruz, who is at least did not used to be a fan of this idea of raising this cap, has acknowledged that, yes, it is the law. It is the federal law. It is the one thing that the Congress didn't say, okay, FCC, it's up to you guys to decide.
4: Yeah, they
5: were very specific about this.
4: Yeah. They said, no, you cannot look at this one.
5: So it's not only Democrats. It's people like Ted Cruz who are questioning this. It's also Newsmax. I was looking at their coverage today of this vote, and you know, they stressed that Newsmax and its owner, Chris Ruddy, who is a close friend of Donald Trump's, that they have opposed lifting this 39% cap for years. You know, also going back to the previous segment, that piece from Cato, the Libertarian Institute, you know, libertarians do not like this idea of, you know, allowing one company to buy up everything, or at least they give lip service to it. Whether, you know, Ted Cruz actually comes out and condemns what the FCC did here, well, I guess that remains to be seen.
4: Yeah, and I think one of the other aspects of this is that the FCC's mandate, as I understand it, is not to promote companies' bottom lines. It's to regulate the public airwaves. And so for the FCC to say, oh, yeah, they can't make as much money. We have to stop this. And that's actually not it. There's a public resource called the public airwaves. The FCC is supposed to regulate it in the public's interest on behalf of the public. And the media's profits have nothing to do with
5: that. And not just regulate it, protect it.
4: Yes.
5: Protect it the way the Interior Department is supposed to protect our national parks.
4: Yeah, public lands.
5: The public lands, which are, you know, of limited space. Same thing with the FCC. Bandwidth over the airwaves is there's only a finite amount of it. That's why we have an FCC. That's why we have a Department of Interior to defend, to protect those finite resources.
4: And the reason why we have to protect those finite resources is because the public airwaves reach everybody. You don't have to have a subscription to dial into your radio to listen to what's going on those airwaves or your TV station. So what's important about this is that corporate media consolidation is really bad for democracy because of the corporate media's ability to shape public opinion. Media choices, what they choose to cover, what they do choose to not cover, like, say, climate change, mm-hmm. they control what the public sees and hears on a very broad and general basis. And so they can control whether or not the public feels like it's important to turn out for an election, say the one coming up in November.
5: What? So there's an election coming up in November?
4: There's so much that comes into play with this particular lifting yeah. of the ownership reach. And I think that folks need to grasp that and share that with their family and friends so that they can understand what is happening while they're busy trying to do their lives.
5: It's so maddening because it's yes. so dry. Oh, the 39% ownership cap, you know, of how many, how many American households can be reached by one particular company. I do. I get it. I know. I understand. It's kind of dry. It's kind of boring. It's kind of hard to wrap your brain around, but it is why we are here. It is why this all actually goes back to the Telecommunications Act of 1996, which was signed by Bill Clinton. If you want to go back before that, it goes back to Ronald Reagan doing away with the fairness doctrine. But all of this erosion of our public airwaves, making it harder and harder to hear independent news outlets, to hear, yes, shows like The Bradcast, yes, reporting like Desi Doyen's Green News Report, that is all slipping away because we're letting it. Because we've decided, oh, this is too dry. Who cares? We're not going to pay attention to it. Well, we are going to continue to pay attention to it here on The Bradcast. And, of course, we are going to continue to pay attention to things like the climate, whether anybody else will or not, in our Green News Report. Quick break, and we are back with the GNR right here on the Independent Bradcast. I'm Brad Friedman. Don't go anywhere. 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We are 100% listener-supported thanks to listeners like you who stop by bradblog.com/donate. Of course, I didn't even mention the Environmental Protection Agency in that last rant when the word protection is right there in the name. Anyway, here we go. Our latest Green News Report.
8: This is likely, the worst natural disaster in Spokane's history.
4: Officials arrest suspected arsonist in connection with one of three devastating Spokane fires.
9: The Los Angeles County Fire Department says it has determined the cause of the deadly Eaton fire.
4: Utility company equipment responsible for the fire that destroyed Altadena, California. Plus,
10: combined, they made $404 million in profit every day for the last quarter.
4: Big oil is making sky-high profits thanks to Donald Trump's Iran war.
5: Thanks, Donald Trump. All of those stories and more straight ahead from bradblog.com. I'm Brad Friedman.
4: And I'm Desi Doyen.
5: Stand by for 6 minutes of independent green news, politics, analysis, and snarky comment.
11: They're making too much money. Chevron, too much money. ExxonMobil. Too much. When you look at one company where they made 12 times what they made the year before, they ought to give some of that back to the public.
5: Hey, Donald Trump, you made more than 12 times than you made the year before. You going to give that back to the public? Didn't think so. This is your Green News Report. Okay, Desi Doyen, the climate chaos continues this summer. Now South Korea has canceled all of its pro baseball games, at least for now. They've hit an all-time national high of 108 degrees. 19 people are dead. Thousands are hospitalized. This comes after record heat in the U.S., in Europe, now Asia. What do you have for us today?
4: Well, first, in the devastating Spokane, Washington fires, fire crews have gained some ground against the blazes that have destroyed hundreds of homes. Officials have arrested a suspected arsonist in connection with one of the three major fires surrounding the city. in California. An official investigation has concluded that the catastrophic deadly Eaton fire that demolished much of Altadena, California last year was ignited by sparks from an unused transmission tower belonging to Southern California Edison. The fire killed 19 people and destroyed more than 9,000 buildings. The utility company faces multiple lawsuits over the fire. And if it seems to you like wildfire seasons are getting worse, you're right. Oregon this summer has set a new tragic record for the worst fire season in state history. A new analysis of federal wildfire data by USA Today finds that the average annual acres burned in the U.S. has nearly tripled since the 1980s. A different study calculated that fire weather conditions now last nearly 40% longer than they did in the 1980s, partly because wildfires used to calm down overnight, but now hotter overnight temperatures due to man-made climate change are pushing fires to continue spreading hours after dark.
5: All of this going on, and everyone's paying attention to Donald Trump and his stupid reflecting pool failures.
4: And it's even worse. A third study found an increase in the frequency of the most extreme fires in North America, with substantial consequences like serious health risks from wildfire smoke that extend far beyond the immediate fire. Here's climate scientist Dr. Jeff Masters of Yale University.
12: Climate change increases the intensity of extreme wildfires and their aerial coverage, and will extend the season over which you see them, too.
5: Yeah, but did you hear that Donald Trump is redoing Dulles Airport?
4: In other news, the mountain of broken heat records this summer around the world now includes the Arctic. Over the last week, parts of the Russian Arctic have repeatedly hit temperatures of 90 degrees Fahrenheit or higher over the last few days.
5: 90 degrees in the Arctic.
4: Yep.
5: Everything's fine.
4: Here in the U.S., as Americans broil under repetitive, record-shattering heat, the Trump administration this week worked to undo workplace heat protections.
5: Great.
4: Established under the Biden administration that protect outdoor workers from heat-related illnesses and death. Congressional Republicans are working on legislation to prohibit the Labor Department from adopting new workplace heat protections in the future.
5: Oh, man. Don't worry. If arrested, detained, and deported everyone who works outside anyway at this point.
4: But hey, it's a great year for oil industry profits, which have more than doubled in just a year to their third highest level in history, thanks to higher oil and gas prices due to global and oil gas shortages triggered by Donald Trump's Iran war. The Guardian reports that Big Oil has raked in $93 billion in pure profit over the last 3 months. That's more than $400 million a day in unearned profits. But they haven't paid a penny for fueling the climate crisis, which nonprofit climate group Global Witness called, quote, a scandalous reminder of who has been cashing in on human misery this year.
5: Yep, it is. For more on that story and all of the others that we couldn't get to today, check out our website at greennews.bradblog.com. I'm Brad Friedman.
4: And I'm Desi Doyen.
5: And this has been your Green News Report.

0: Yeah, hey, by the way, if you're in the mood to throw some pennies from heaven our way, we would greatly appreciate it at bradblog.com/donate. Thanks to our director. What are you? Our producer, Desi Doyen.
1: It.
0: All right. Our director, Desi Doyen. 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And on the social medias, I am the Brad Blog. She is Green News Report. See you there. Until we see you here next time, I'm Brad Friedman. Good luck, world.

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Mm-hmm.

0: Hello and welcome to Background Briefing, available 24/7 at backgroundbriefing.org. I'm Ian Masters, and today we'll look into a number of stories and issues in the news. We'll begin with the so-called Democratic establishment closing ranks behind Abdel El-Sayed as his defeated opponent, along with the governor of Michigan, are uniting in the shared goal of defeating Trump and winning back the Senate. We'll discuss plans by the corporatist Third Way to spend $15 million against progressive Democratic candidates, as well as how Democrats can distance themselves from nutty ideas like canceling Thanksgiving and Valentine's Day, along with getting rid of borders, police, and prisons. Joining us is Lindsay Owens, President and CEO of Groundwork Action, a nationally recognized public policy expert. She previously served as a senior economic policy advisor to Senator Elizabeth Warren and Deputy Chief of Staff and Legislative Director to Representatives Keith Ellison, as well as Progressive Caucus Chair Pramila Jayapal. She is the author of the forthcoming book out in September, Gouged, The End of a Fair Price and What That Means for Your Wallet. Then we'll note the uncanny parallels between Hitler's Project 1933 and Trump's Project 2025, and how key figures in the 53 days it took Hitler to turn a democracy into a dictatorship, like the Nazi press baron Alfred Hugenberg, are similar to Rupert Murdoch, and Joseph Goebbels is likened to Stephen Miller. Joining us is Jacob Heilbrun, the editor at the National Interest and a non-resident senior fellow at the Atlantic Council's Eurasia Center and a columnist for The Spectator. His books include They Knew They Were Right, The Rise of the Neocons, and America Last, The Right Century-Long Romance with Foreign Dictators. He's also editor-at-large of the Jerusalem Strategic Tribune, and he has an article at the National Interest we will discuss, Lessons in Adolf Hitler's Rise to Power. Then finally, we'll speak with Casey Michel, one of the U.S.'s leading journalists and authors covering the world of dark money and international corruption. He has testified in front of the Senate Judiciary Committee on the links between illicit financial networks and national security, and is currently sanctioned by the Russian regime for his work. His books include American Kleptocracy, How the U.S. Created the World's Greatest Money Laundering Scheme in History, and Foreign Agents, How American Lobbyists and Lawmakers Threaten Democracy Around the World. We'll discuss his latest book just out, United States of Oligarchy, How America's Wealthiest Ally with Dictators Weaken the U.S. and Destroy Democracy. And joining us now is Lindsay Owens, President and CEO of Groundwork Action, a nationally recognized public policy expert who previously served as a senior economic policy advisor to Senator Elizabeth Warren and Deputy Chief of Staff and Legislative Director to Representative Keith Ellison, as well as the Progressive Caucus Chair Pramila Jayapal. She's the author of the forthcoming book out in September, Gouged, The End of a Fair Price and What That Means for Your Wallet. Welcome to Background Briefing, Lindsay Owens.
1: Thanks for having me.
0: So, Lindsay, you quoted an article about this centrist think tank that is planning on spending $15 million against progressive candidates like Abdel El-Sayed, who just got elected in Michigan. But in the broader context, following the election of El-Sayed, Congresswoman Haley Stevens released a very nice and classy statement saying she's proud to offer her support. Gretchen Whitmer, the governor of Michigan, who also backed Stevens, she endorsed El-Sayed, saying, "We are all united in our shared goal of getting things done for the people of Michigan." Kamala Harris sent out a fundraising email on his behalf, and the Democratic Senate Majority PAC is putting out a very, very powerful plug for El-Sayed, set to the music of Don't Stop Believing. So I don't want to emphasize the sour grapes department that much, but it does seem strange that anybody on the Democratic side would want to waste $15 million telling us how bad progressives are after AIPAC spent $30 million trying to stop El-Sayed and it didn't work.
1: Yeah, absolutely. I mean, this is an incredible misdirection of resources. It goes without saying that it would be better for this money to be spent on the North Star and keeping our eye on the prize here, which is, of course, defeating Republicans and taking back the House and the Senate. putting a check on President Trump in Washington. So that's the goal now. By and large, the primaries are winding down. And it's obviously incredibly frustrating to see organizations like Third Way, you know, fighting within their own party instead of turning towards the larger issue at hand. But for me, there's a sort of different problem here, which is that, you know, there's a pot of boiling water. And there are good reasons for that. The American public is really upset with the status quo, and in particular, the fact that the economy hasn't delivered for the majority of Americans for decades now. And organizations like Third Way are trying to put a lid on that boiling pot of water instead of turning the burner off. And tackling the root of this problem requires analyzing the problem correctly, diagnosing the problem correctly. And with that, you know, we know what the problem is. We have the polling here. You know, 3 in 5 voters think our economic system is working poorly for them and their family. That's not just Democrats and independents. That's Republicans. That's Trump voters. And we also know that voters are looking for major changes on our economic system. There are only 10% of voters who think the economy and the economic system is working well today, while 67% say it needs a complete overhaul or major changes. So I think the problem here is sort of standard issue Democratic candidates who, you know, are espousing the same old economic policies that have resulted in an incredibly unequal economy for Americans, and have really been, you know, is really the source and the driving factor behind this discontent that's fueling a whole host of different types of candidates who are willing to take on the status quo, insurgents across the country in true blue cities as well as red states.
0: Well, at every opportunity I get, Lindsay, I read Franklin Delano Roosevelt's Second Bill of Rights, which was enunciated in his State of the Union on January the 11th of 1944 in the midst of World War II. And it's, for some reason or other, it's really not well known in American politics. But it enunciates how Americans should have a good life. And in many ways, they did have a better life than the kids today that are turning to the DSA. One third of the Democratic Party now is a social democrat or democratic socialist, and you can't blame them. I mean, the older generation, the baby boomers and that before them, they lived in an America where you had a secure pension, where you had free college and university education, where you could afford to buy a house. All of these things are beyond the reach of this generation. So little wonder they're disenchanted with capitalism.
1: Oh, absolutely. When we conduct polling of Americans' attitudes on the economy, when we take a look at polling by our friends and colleagues, one of the things that really sticks out is folks actually have pretty modest asks for what they're looking for the economy to deliver right now. 81% of voters are saying that the economy should primarily ensure that everyone who works hard can have a decent life with a little breathing room to pay bills and save. You know, this is like really different from what we heard in the 90s when people were trying to strike it rich. Now people are saying, I'd really like to, you know, pay my bills and maybe be able to go to a baseball game or camping on the weekend or, you know, visit the grandparents. I mean, these are pretty modest aspirations, but I think you're right. They are not a right. They are not guaranteed in the U.S. Our economy doesn't deliver that promise or that modest aspiration to the lion's share of Americans. And so, yes, it's no wonder that folks are turning against incumbents of both parties, including the types of Democrats that Third Way backs in races and spends time cavorting with in Washington, who are always slow to diagnose the problem, you know, with our economy today, which is, of course, at its core, the extreme concentration of power in the hands of the largest corporations, and in turn, the way in which those corporations, you know, treat Washington as a sort of turnkey democracy.
0: Well, when I bring up the fact that previous generations had secure pensions and have free education and can afford to buy houses. The fact that they don't anymore, there is a track record. You can actually point fingers. For example, things changed under Reagan. Prior to Reagan, the U.S. had a savings economy. People actually saved money. Now they have no, you know, $400 bill and you're bankrupt. You're destitute. You may even be on the street. So there was a deliberate change under Reagan where, in order to maintain the illusion that our standard of living was increasing, they introduced credit, which was meant that the banks could borrow money from the Fed at 2% and charge it back at 18.5%. It's been a massive boon for the financial industry. And as you go down the list, for example, pensions. Corporations used to pay for pensions. Now they've sloughed it off on the individual through 401ks. So you can track all of this. And it's all to do with the fact that the rich are getting richer and everybody else is standing still or going backwards.
1: Yeah, it's interesting here because if the Democrats were smart and if they were really responsive to, you know, the wishes of the public, they would see that what they have before them right now is a real opportunity. Since the year 2000, with a couple of small exceptions, Republicans have had a stranglehold on the economy when it comes to who the American public thinks is better on economic issues, is more trusted on economic issues, is a better management, a better manager of the economy, you know, really outside of a couple of blips during recessions and the pandemic, Republicans have led on the economy. Trump's mismanagement of the economy has been so stunning and widespread that that has flipped. And Democrats are ahead of Republicans on the economy for the first time, you know, again, outside of those minor blips since the year 2000. Now, of course, this isn't a story of Americans thinking Democrats are good on the economy. This is mostly a story of the sort of floor falling out for the Republicans. But it's an opportunity for Democrats to present an economic vision that does resonate with the American public and to cement and press their advantage on this issue, which is often the number one issue for American voters and is right now, for the first time since the year 2000. And in picking a path forward, the biggest risk we face is doubling down on market fundamentalism. Like, that will not be the approach that the American people will prefer. Instead, I think there is a moment here for a populist economics that appeals to, frankly, right, left, and center, former Democrats who voted for Trump and the like. And it's one that names the villain, corporations and billionaires who've got a stranglehold over our economy and our democracy, and is quite interventionist. You know, people aren't interested in a stray tax credit here and a subsidy there. They want the government to step in a muscular way and do things like limit the amount of money pharmaceutical companies can charge for drugs or limit the amount of out-of-pocket expenses you have to pay for healthcare premiums and the like. You know, they really have, I think, a quite coherent view of why we're in this position, why things are so unaffordable, and what they'd like to see government do to fix it. So, you know, I view this opportunity as a sort of, you know, populist third way to, you know, I guess, co-opt the language of the folks who are hemming and hawing about socialism at the moment. But they've got the diagnosis wrong and they've got the solution wrong, of course, as a result.
0: Well, the good Christian Mikey Johnson, Speaker of the House, he pushed through a bill that is very cynical because they start taking away health care and food from the poorest amongst us, and in that case it's actually working Americans and even middle class Americans who've been impoverished. And the money that they take away is then offset by a massive tax cut to the super rich, who already have had massive tax cuts as well. So it's absolutely clear what's happening. It literally is Robin Hood in reverse. And the worst part of it is that they are conning people by delaying the pain. It won't come into effect until after the November elections in 2027. So How many Americans do you think recognize that, that simple fact of what the priorities are of the Republicans under Trump? And I see a distinction between the oligarchs who've stolen the economy and stacked the Supreme Court and Trump. Trump's even a lower level. At least some of these oligarchs actually made money legitimately. Trump is out there stealing what he can, and along with his tacky family.
1: Yeah, look, I mean, this is exactly why Third Way's effort is so dangerous, because Trump is uniquely dangerous to our economy and our democracy. And the best check we have against him in a formal sense is sending Democrats to the House and the Senate. And those are both possible. They're both within reach. But all of our effort needs to be spent on exactly that. And then if we take back a House majority, if we take back a Senate majority, the task, I think, is clear. There are twin tasks. The first is oversight, exposing and doing what they can to remedy the corruption. But, you know, but I would go further. I would expose corporate corruption as well. I think it would be good for the American public to see Democrats take the gavel in Washington and spend some of their time and energy going after corporations who are ripping the American public off right now. But the twin task, if we take, you know, the House and the Senate, will be to start putting legislation forward and, you know, seeing what Trump does with it, right? You could imagine a legislative package that undoes a lot of the damage that Trump has done to healthcare, the premium increases, the Medicaid cuts. You know, all of that could be reversed quite quickly and sent to the president's desk. If he signs it, great, better healthcare for Americans. If he vetoes it, I think it will be, you know, a useful sort of lightning rod in helping folks understand the stakes that lie ahead for 2029. So I think it's really important that all of our energy be spent on, you know, getting, you know, Democrats to the House and Senate in, you know, in January, and then really starting to use some of that internal power as well as outside organizing to be in a better place by 2029.
0: So just in closing, Lindsay, in the last minute, I noticed that Bernie Sanders is not endorsing the candidate for governor in Wisconsin, Francesca Hong, who apparently doesn't think we should have Thanksgiving or Valentine's Day. And Thanksgiving, of course, is one of the, I think, the least monetized and, you know, nicest holiday we have, where it's all about friends and family. And Valentine's Day, of course, is about love and romance. I don't see any problem with that. So there's some nutty stuff out there, and you know the Republicans are going to play on everything that Chevalier said in New York and that Francesca Hong has said and what Hassan Piker has said. So what do the Democrats do about these nutty statements coming from the left?
1: Look, I think you have to disavow those statements. One of the biggest risks to Democrats is the American people think we're not focused enough on the economy, their number one issue, and instead are too focused on social and cultural flashpoints. And when stuff like this happens, we prove them right. So I would urge, you know, our candidates to stay laser focused on the top issues facing the American people. That's the economy and cost of living and the corruption in Washington that also results in impacts to their pocketbooks. And so that's the path forward and that's the focus. And

Progressive Caucus Chair Pramila Jayapal. She's the author of the forthcoming book out in September, Gouged, The End of a Fair Price and What That Means for Your Wallet. We're going to take a brief station break back, noting the uncanny parallels between Hitler's Project 1933 and Trump's Project 2025, and how key figures in the 53 days it took Hitler to turn a democracy into a dictatorship, like the Nazi press baron Alfred Hugenberg, are similar to Rupert Murdoch, and Joseph Goebbels is likened to Stephen Miller.

0: Welcome back. I'm Ian Masters, and this is Background Briefing, available 24/7 at backgroundbriefing.org. And joining us now, Jacob Harbron, the editor at the National Interest and a non-resident senior fellow at the Atlantic Council's Eurasia Center and a columnist for The Spectator. His books include They Knew They Were Right, The Rise of the Neocons, and America Last, The Right Century-Long Romance with Foreign Dictators. He's also editor-at-large of the Jerusalem Strategic Tribune, and he has an article at the National Interest, Lessons in Adolf Hitler's Rise to Power. Welcome to Background Briefing, Jacob Harbron.
1: Thank you, Ian.
0: So we know that according to Trump's ex-wife, late wife, Ivana, that he kept a copy of Hitler's Mein Kampf by his bedside. Whether or not that's true or not, there's a feeling that he maybe, not that he reads anything, he may be channeling Hitler's tactics, because as your review of Timothy Ryback's new book, 53 Days, How Hitler Dismantled a Democracy, you point to Theodor Huss, who was a member of the pro-democracy German State Party during the Weimar Republic, and was a keen student of Hitler's rise. He published a book called Hitler's Rise in 1932. But after the Reichstag fire, him and four other members of his party voted for the Enabling Act. And you could make the case, I think, in terms of analogies to the present Republican Party, that Huss was behaving like the late Senator Lindsey Graham, and that the Enabling Act is not that different from Trump's big, bad, beautiful bill. So I don't want to reach out too far here on a limb making these analogies, but it strikes me that Ryback's new book, according to your article at the National Interest, Jacob, really does make the case that, one, it wasn't inevitable that Hitler rose to power, and two, the reasons are pretty clear, and they have echoes of the present here in the United States.
1: I think that's absolutely the case. And the dominant message that you get from Ryback's book is that there are many sobering parallels, because he notes that Hitler used Mein Kampf, his political manifesto, as a kind of playbook, or what I called a Project 1933. Hitler drew on it to purge the press and radio. He neutered the civil service, which today Trump calls the deep state, and installed his own party loyalists. He suspended civil liberties, attacked the courts, insisted upon an income tax dispensation for himself early on because he owed vast sums to the government. I mean, the parallels go on and on.
0: Well, Project 1933 and Project 2025, you can't help noticing the similarities. And in terms of the good Christian who loves to cause federal employees trauma, along with Elon Musk, they did dismantle the government on the basis of saving money, but all it did was weaken the government. So who would be the Russ Vought and Elon Musk's

0: equivalent back in 1933?
1: Well, what Ryback shows is that there were a number of corporate figures, including Fritz Thyssen, for example, who helped rescue Hitler financially in 1932. And there was a banker named Kurt Schroeder in Cologne who supplied them with a loan that the party desperately needed. And Schroeder met with Hitler in January 1933. Hitler became chancellor on January 30th, 1933. What we have to remember is that the Nazi Party lost 2 million votes between there were elections to the federal parliament in July of 1932 and then in November. Between July and the November election, the party lost 2 million votes and went from 230 seats to 196 in the parliament. So the movement was starting to lose steam and it was essentially bankrupt. But what Ryback and other conservative historians have emphasized is that there was a conservative or aristocratic cabal that was itself intent on destroying democracy in Germany. We have to remember that the Weimar Republic was declared in 1919 and was despised by a wide spectrum on the right as an illegitimate state that had been foisted upon the Germans. And they were opposed to democracy. And Hitler they saw as a convenient tool in January 1933. The problem was that he turned out, to be the sorcerer's apprentice. He ended up murdering much of the conservative elite, including ones who had worked with him. So events spun totally out of control. Now, the similarities here would be that Mitch McConnell would be our Franz von Papen, who was the former chancellor who helped install Hitler in 1933, that the conservative elites in the Republican Party, confronted with a radical like Trump, tried to manipulate and exploit him, but he has ended up crushing many of them.
0: So I guess it's pretty obvious that Alfred Hugenberg was Hitler's favorite press baron. And he certainly had similarities to Rupert Murdoch and other right-wing press barons. And now you've got Larry Ellison having taken over, or via his son, taken over CBS and particularly 60 Minutes. And there's no question that they're moving the editorial position to the right. So would that be, that's a pretty obvious connection or comparison.
1: Yeah, the Hugenberg one is kind of fascinating because he was this right-wing press baron in Germany whose ethos was that you need to polarize as much as possible, which is exactly the strategy that the GOP and Murdoch have adopted. And Hugenberg was head of the German People's Party and had a fairly large constituency. He was critical to Hitler becoming chancellor because Hugenberg agreed to join the cabinet and that put Hitler over the top as far as receiving the necessary seats in parliament and persuading the president of Germany, Paul von Hindenburg, to tap Hitler. But Hugenberg, again, was another one of these sort of mainstream conservative elites who got outfoxed by Hitler. And it didn't end well for his business empire either.
0: So is there a comparison to in the Trump MAGA world to Goebbels?
1: Well, many people have likened Stephen Miller to Goebbels in the demonization of others, of immigrants and so forth. I mean, these are all the things that the Nazis did as well. Now, I should emphasize that, Trump is not Adolf Hitler. These are just sobering parallels. I mean, Trump has not been able to go as far as Hitler. The judiciary in this country has opposed many of his things, and you've had, civil protests on the street in Minneapolis that have stopped ICE and have forced Trump to retreat. what Rybak's book shows that is that in 53 days, Hitler was able to take a shattered country and take it over. It's been much harder for Trump. On the other hand, what is also somewhat perplexing is that the United States was not in the midst of a Great Depression when Trump was elected. And we had far less cause to vote for a right-wing demagogue. So we have done this to ourselves despite knowing past history. And I find it inexplicable in the end.
0: Well, but Trump, his impulses are far worse than his ability to enact them, because there are democratic roadblocks to his dictatorial ambitions. It's not as if he was given the ultimate power that he wants, that he would do terrible and cruel things. I mean, he's already, ICE shows you what they're capable of. But let's take the example of the reflecting pool. You know, he gets this crony, crooked, incompetent guy as a sole source contract, makes a complete mess of it. Some people sort of go by and look at it and maybe put their hand in the water, and suddenly they get arrested by the park police and put on trial for nothing. It's completely made up charges coming from the most powerful man in the land. And even the Justice Department under Jean Perrault, as ridiculous as she is, couldn't make a case. And then Trump turns around and screams at her for an hour and maybe will even fire her. So I know Trump's dictatorial efforts to put people in jail on a whim don't compare to Hitler's mass murdering machine, industrial level gas chambers killing millions. But nevertheless, I think Trump is capable of it and would like to do it. He's, the only reason he doesn't do it is he just can't get away with it.
1: Unfortunately, I agree with you, Ian. I really wouldn't put anything past Trump. The things that Americans have going for them is that he's an aging, elderly, wannabe dictator confronted with a fairly viable democracy. So he hasn't been able to go as far as he would like. I thought it was interesting the other day, I don't know if you saw on X also, that he tweeted a picture of himself wearing a military, you know, general's uniform between Patton and MacArthur. I mean, Trump would love to strut around in some kind of military uniform if he could as president.
0: Well, what about the fact that Trump is getting increasingly unhinged and living in a bubble because he's surrounded by sycophants? Apparently, he spends most of his days with Natalie Harp, this woman that's in love with him, and she's the latest iteration in his first presidency. He had Hope Hicks as his body person, if you will. I'm not suggesting there was anything necessarily going on, because maybe Trump's over his days of dalliance, but still, it's frightening to think that this woman is just feeding him all of these delusions all day long. And, you know, he gets it. Apparently, he was up at Camp David last weekend, and Hegseth told him how they were running out of ammunition and they couldn't really have a full-scale war against Iran again. Now, you know, Trump is apparently screaming at him because this ridiculous sycophant Secretary of War, as he calls himself, had a moment where he actually told the truth, and apparently that got him into an enormous amount of trouble.
1: Well, it is certainly evocative of the film Downfall, which chronicles the final weeks of Hitler's reign in the bunker when he, you know, is totally psychotic. I think Trump has that, you know. Hitler was spending a lot of time in his final years with Albert Speer and looking at the grand, he was going to redesign the city of Linz in Austria. And he had all these crazy plans for transforming Berlin on an east-west axis. So There again, there are these strange, weird similarities between Trump and Hitler in their grandiosity. Where Trump is a little different is that Hitler was more of a personal ascetic, and Trump has had this crazy, this wild sexual history, and he living large, as it were, which was not, Hitler was more of an ideologue in the vein of Lenin or Stalin.
0: Right, but he was obsessed with architecture, wasn't he?
1: Definitely. I mean, that's again another weird parallel. I guess the important thing about Rybak's book is he shows you that even Hitler's dismantling of the Weimar Republic, once he was installed as chancellor, was that too was not inevitable. There were mass protests by social democrats against the Nazis in Berlin, and Hindenburg could have dismissed Hitler at any time. What happened, however, was once you had the Reichstag fire, everyone capitulated to Hitler, including the liberals. Now, this was not an easy moment. I mean, when you're talking about that vote that Theodor Heuss and others undertook, the SA or the brown shirts had surrounded that building where they were voting and were chanting. It was tremendously courageous. The Social Democrats did vote against that enabling act, but everyone else, was terrorized and capitulated. And that from that moment on, the day before the Enabling Act was voted on, the Nazis had founded Dachau concentration camp. From that moment on, Germany was on the road to World War II and the Holocaust.
0: Right, but the January 6 mob that sacked the Capitol, sicked on by Trump, after they had desecrated and defecated and tried to in the Capitol building and tried to hang Mike Pence, a huge number, I can't remember the full the number, but a huge number of Republicans voted for Trump's coup, even after they'd been terrified by it. So there's an analogy there, surely, with the SA surrounding the Reichstag
1: Yeah,
0: and Trump.
1: I think what Rybak is showing you is that you have to stand up against this, and you can't let yourself be bullied and cowed into submission. And I very much hope that's what we're doing in the United States now, not truckling to Trump, but standing up and exposing him for what he is.
0: So, just in closing, Jacob, James Carville, Clinton's war room advisor, he's been saying for some time that Trump will just quit, that it'll just get too much for him because he can't deal with the failure of his own presidency, and that he'll just walk away and let J.D. Vance pardon him. Maybe Carville is just trolling, but what do you think?
1: That sounds like an idle fancy to me. Trump has become increasingly belligerent through his presidency, and I think the plan for him, if the Democrats win the midterms, I think the White House, as Axios reported, is planning to run by everything by executive decree and to ignore Congress. I think Trump is so swollen with his sense of self-importance and his megalomania at this point that, yes, no, he'll never concede failure in the first place. So there would be no reason in his mind to leave. He's telling us right now that the war in Iran is a great success and that we're the hottest country in the world and that gas prices and food prices are going down. So what's to worry about?
0: That's right. Well, he's a reality TV guy and he's at war with reality. And the question is, will he win the war against reality, or will reality finally impede upon his lunacy and delusions? And the American people have got to stand up and make a stand for reality, right?
1: Yes, and I think they will.
0: Well, I hope so. And I thank you for joining us, Jacob Harbour.
1: Thank you, Ian.
0: And again, I've been speaking with Jacob Halbrand, who's the editor at the National Interest and a non-resident senior fellow at the Atlantic Council's Eurasia Center and a columnist for The Spectator. His books include They Knew They Were Right, The Rise of the Neocons, and America Last, The Right Century-Long Romance with Foreign Dictators. He's also editor-at-large of the Jerusalem Strategic Tribune, and he has an article at the National Interest, Lessons in Adolf Hitler's Rise to Power. We're going to take a brief station break, back speaking with Casey Michel, one of the U.S.'s leading journalists and authors covering the world of dark money and international corruption, about his new book just out, United States of Oligarchy, How America's Wealthiest Ally with Dictators Weaken the U.S. and Destroy Democracy.

0: Welcome back. I'm Ian Masters, and this is Background Briefing, available 24/7 at backgroundbriefing.org. And joining us now is Casey Michelle, one of the US's leading journalists and authors covering the world of dark money and international corruption. He has testified in front of the Senate Judiciary Committee on the links between illicit financial networks and national security, and is currently sanctioned by the Russian regime for his work. His books include American Kleptocracy, How the U.S. Created the World's Greatest Money Laundering Scheme in History, and Foreign Agents, How American Lobbyists and Lawmakers Threaten Democracy Around the World. And his latest book just out is United States of Oligarchy, How America's Wealthiest Ally with Dictators, Weaken the U.S. and Destroy Democracy. Welcome to Background Briefing, Casey Michelle.
1: Thanks so much for having me, Ian.
0: Well, thanks for joining us. And I find it incredibly rich in terms of irony that this ridiculous head of the FBI that we have, Kash Patel, is now crowing about how good his relationships are with Russia and China as he prepares to go to Moscow in October. And this is a man who has destroyed the FBI's counterintelligence, meaning that the Russians have free access to the United States now. And they got rid of Klepto Capture, which was a program designed to go after Putin's oligarchs, since a part of the hybrid warfare toolkit is to weaponize money. And, of course, Putin regulates the oligarchs and essentially controls their money and sends them out to do their work around the world. So I've been trying to figure out what Putin's hold over Trump is, but it's now across the board, not just with Patel, but with his son-in-law, Jared Kushner, who's making all kinds of deals, Witkoff, his golf buddy and real estate buddy. They're all in on it. So I'm interested in also in your book how it ties a broader oligarchy into this world of sleaze and corruption in terms of how America's wealthiest ally with dictators, weaken the U.S. and destroy democracy. So beyond Trump and the family, who are you talking about, Casey?
1: Well, look, Ian, these are some names that I think are going to be familiar to you and to the audience. These are figures like Elon Musk. These are figures like Mark Zuckerberg. These are figures like Google's Sundar Pichai. These are a number of other individuals who have grown extraordinarily wealthy thanks to, on the one hand, their private interests, on the one hand, their role in the private sector, but increasingly their relationships with governments, both in the United States and abroad as well. You know, I think a lot of folks probably remember the scene from Donald Trump's second inauguration in January of 2025, when all of these figures were all lined up next to each other. All there in a row, all there looking out over everyone who was there watching Trump get sworn back into office, all of whom helped put him back there. And of course, all of whom have continued profiting from that relationship along the way. These are the oligarchs. This is what American oligarchy looks like. And these are the figures that have continued profiting day after day because of that reality.
0: So I can see you could make a case against the family and Trump himself for treasonous activity, but can you make a case against Zuckerberg and Musk and others?
1: It would be difficult, certainly, to make a case for treason, bringing capital punishment with that. One of the through lines of the book that is now out and available on bookshelves is that so much of what these figures are doing, what they're engaging in, is actually perfectly legal, especially as it pertains to campaign finance, and especially since things like the Citizens United ruling in 2010. But going back even before that, America's campaign finance regulations have been degraded, have been eroded to the point where they've eventually been destroyed. And it's funny because I remember watching President Barack Obama's 2010 State of the Union speech right after the Citizens United ruling, and him up there saying before all of the Congress that the Citizens United ruling is going to be devastating for American politics. It's going to be opening the doors for those deepest pocketed donors. And beyond that, it's also going to be opening the doors for foreign financing of American elections, because we're also talking about things like corporate secrecy and the inability to track where some of this money comes from. And there's this kind of infamous clip of Samuel Alito, the Supreme Court justice, shaking his head and mouthing the words, "not true." And again, this was 15, 16 years ago at this point, and it certainly seems like we know which one of those was correct and which one of those was absolutely wrong, given the state of American democracy.
0: So, Casey, I mentioned how Kash Patel has destroyed counterintelligence, but let's go through what Trump and his Department of Justice have done, starting out with Pam Bondi. And remember, his first choice was Matt Gaetz, complete lowlife. So we're not talking about a pantheon of stellar people here. But Bondi, of course, she went after the Foreign Agents Registration Act, FARA, and then the Foreign Corrupt Practices Act, the FCPA. So this didn't happen by accident, right? I mean, Trump is really laying the groundwork to make it easier for foreign governments and oligarchs and kleptocrats to bribe him. I mean, if you go back to the 2016 election, they ran out of money at one point, the Trump campaign. And the Egyptian dictator sent them $10 million in cash. You know, he's made, what, $2.3 billion in just 1 year, last year, in his first year of his second term. God knows how much he's made this year and will try to make throughout this whole presidential term, assuming he lasts till 2028. But nevertheless, the record is amazing. Even if you go back to, as I mentioned, getting $10 million in cash from Sisi, from Egypt, and back in 2016.
1: Yeah, this did not happen yesterday. This did not happen last year. This did not happen just in his second term. This has been going on for years and years with Donald Trump. And look, in Trump's mind, there is no difference between domestic or foreign sources of wealth. In Trump's mind, money is money, and he can and should do whatever he can to use his levers of power as president of the United States to bring as much money as possible into his pockets, his family's pockets, and his organization's pockets. So whether it's a domestic oligarchy, whether it's oligarchs or authoritarians elsewhere, the source of that ultimately doesn't matter. The only thing that matters is making sure that those sources of wealth know that they will not be committing any crimes, they will not be prosecuted, they will and should give as much money to Donald Trump and to his family and organizations as possible. And again, this is what we were talking about just a moment ago, Ian, which of course the book goes into far more detail about how Trump has taken a wrecking ball to America's decades of progress in terms of creating an architecture of anti-corruption policies and enforcement. You know, you just mentioned a few of them. The Foreign Corrupt Practices Act, or FCPA, was the bedrock of American anti-corruption policy going back to the 1970s, making it illegal for Americans and American companies to bribe foreign officials. That has been demolished. Things like the Foreign Agents Registration Act, which is supposed to bring transparency to foreign lobbyists, that has been demolished. All of these task forces at the Department of Justice, or yes, the FBI, specifically tasked with investigating foreign oligarchic authoritarian sources of wealth and foreign interference, that has been destroyed. And of course, this isn't even talking about how Trump has gutted things like the IRS, eliminated all of these task forces and entities dedicated to making sure that the wealthy in the United States of America pay their fair share. That's all gone. We have seen more rollback in the last 18 months than ever before, and it has frankly undone a half century of progress in this country.
0: So what's going on then with Kushner and Witkoff, the two negotiators that have been dealing with trying to end the war in Ukraine and end the war in the Gulf? What's to stop them from making side deals?
1: Well, at this point, there's nothing to stop them from making side deals, which we have seen them do at least for the last 18 months since Donald Trump's return to power. And of course, as Jared Kushner has been doing for at least the last 10 or 12 years since Donald Trump's initial rise to power, you know, as Kushner and Witkoff would argue, there is effectively no difference between their private interests and their public interests. They are doing their patriotic duties as they see it, which just so happened to align perfectly with their own private interests, with their own private finance, which is, of course, one of the reasons Jared Kushner is now a billionaire, just like his father-in-law was declared a billionaire by Forbes magazine just last year and has only continued making more money than he has ever seen as in his entire life, primarily from foreign sources of wealth, primarily from the Saudis, the Emiratis, the Qataris, and elsewhere. And this is, again, someone who is now, in Kushner's case, the most powerful American diplomat we have seen, at least in the 21st century, and making more money than any American diplomat, of course, ever has before.
0: So some of the deals are so flagrantly corrupt with these Uzbeks and all of these other crooks and Azeris, Azerbaijan. But some of them that we've really noticed, for example, Putin's puppet in Serbia, he was in bed with that guy to do a big real estate development. It turned out that the property was stolen, right? Yeah. They had to kill that deal because it was literally stolen. And similarly now, they're trying to build this development along with Ivanka in Albania, which is just a thoroughly corrupt country with a crooked prime minister who they've clearly bribed. And the people are furious, trying to stop it. It may end because the island that they want to turn into a billionaire's playground is littered with unexploded ordnance and vipers. So
1: It's been amazing to watch the protests ongoing now, almost 2 months in Albania, which has been just, again, bigger and bigger, it seems like, every week. And it was sparked because of Jared Kushner, because of this deal that he took in Albania, he and his company and his fellow investors, to obliterate what had been a pristine wildlife habitat, this place that has significant cultural importance for Albanians. Kushner and his team simply went in and began demolishing the place. And it is, again, even as an American, right, and wondering where the American protests are about some of this, looking to Albania for inspiration and looking to Albanians for inspiration about what it actually looks like to stand up to some of these predatory, corrupt, oligarchic networks that are taking full advantage of their power for their own private interests. I mean, again, this is corruption 101, using public office for private gain. This is what we're seeing in the U.S. This is what we're seeing with these networks. And this is now what we're seeing these protests against in places like Albania.
0: But this is mafia capitalism, isn't it, at its essence? In other words, there are capitalists who make money the old-fashioned way, and they produce things. I mean, Wall Street is more and more about extracting wealth as opposed to creating wealth. But there's still, I think, some of the oligarchs, you can say, actually, earn their money and produce things. I mean, for example, Apple produces actual iPhones and computers that people use. So Nobody holds it against Steve Jobs for becoming a billionaire. Not that he's around to enjoy the money. But But what's disgusting about Trump and Jared Kushner is that they're not making money out of their skill, they're making money out of monetizing politics and a political responsibility to represent the United States, not their family interests. This is what's so galling. They're terrible businessmen. What did Kushner do to impress Ivanka when he was dating her? The person who set them up together, of course, is none other than Rupert Murdoch. Yes. And then he goes and spends all this money on this 666 Fifth Avenue, which is a total ridiculous, he overpaid for that. The whole company was about to go bankrupt. And then MBS helps him out because they threatened to go to war against Qatar. And then they're able to shake down Qatar for money to bail him out of the Kushner company going bankrupt. And that's just the beginning of the grift. And Trump, of course, is a serial bankrupter. He has been bailed out by the Russians for years and years and years. And he was only made into a businessman by this TV show, The Apprentice. But they're just absolutely, their records are appalling. And yet they're getting so rich in this completely disgraceful way at our expense. They are supposed to be public servants.
1: Yeah, I think it's forgotten. And again, Jared Kushner is one of the primary figures in the book. And the reason that I did that were twofold. One, not only his presence for where he is in terms of American diplomacy and, of course, wealth right now, but also because Jared Kushner, as far as I can tell, doesn't actually bring any skill sets to bear whatsoever. Trump, you could at least say, has clearly some kind of political savvy. I mean, he's been elected to the presidency now twice, whereas Jared Kushner, you look through his career, you look through his litany of experiences and exposure, and the thing that comes through most clearly is failure. It was failure in the private sector when he drove this building 666 Fifth Avenue into the ground, which was one of the most notorious and failed investments in New York City history. There's this headline from Vanity Fair asking if Jared Kushner is the worst real estate investor New York has ever seen. And then he also buys this magazine, this newspaper called New York Observer, which was at the time a staple of the New York media landscape, and drives that into the ground. And then, of course, look at where we are now. It is Jared Kushner who is the architect. He is the centerpiece and the point person for policy in Israel and Gaza, for policy in Russia and Ukraine, and for policy, of course, in Iran. And he is one of the primary drivers of the Iran war. And it is just failure after failure after failure, all the while, again, becoming more wealthy than he has ever known and ever seen ever in his life, and certainly in terms of American diplomatic history.
0: Well, thank you so much for joining us here today, Casey Michel.
1: Thanks so much, Ian.
0: And again, I'll be speaking with Casey Michel, one of the U.S.'s leading journalists and authors covering the world of dark money and international corruption. And his latest book just out is United States of Oligarchy, How America's Wealthiest Ally with Dictators Weakened the U.S. and Destroyed Democracy. And this has been Background Briefing. I'm Ian Masters, and I'd like to thank producers Graham Fitzgibbon and Asher Price. And if you've missed any of today's program and would like to explore our vast archives, you can visit us at backgroundbriefing.org, where we'll include extended interviews searchable by topic, and have made it easy for you to sign up for daily email updates that provide links to resources, articles, and books discussed on the program. 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

problem with the world these days is people hide what they should say. But not today. Speak your mind and set yourself free.

Welcome to another edition of the Professional Porch Sitters Union, coming to you from the studios of KYIQ in downtown Newport. My name's Buzz. I've got Tim on the porch with me, and together we're going to play some tunes and do some chatting and, well, just hang out on the porch. Hope you can join us for the hour. Sit back and enjoy.

0: Yes, sirree, there is room on the porch for everyone here on the KYQ porch, including you, Tim, and me, Buzz.
1: Hey.
0: How are you doing?
1: I'm doing good. It's nice to have the air clearing out a little bit.
0: Oh, isn't it?
1: Yeah. Smell the ocean again.
0: I know. I looked out this morning and went, that's what it's supposed to be like. Yeah.
1: Yes.
0: Well, we are here in between, the days in between. For those of you who are not deadheads out there, that's the days between Jerry's birth on August 1st. That's Jerry Garcia. And his death on August the 9th, huh?
1: Yep.
0: Yeah. So we're going to play some music that way. There's a couple of things I wanted to mention before we do that. One is the play that's happening at the Theater West. It's called The Outsider, and it's a political play about a lieutenant governor who has no political desires. He's a good guy, and he gets advanced to the governor, and what happens to a person once they get to a position of power. So if you are interested in that kind of thing, and it's a wonderful production, I can highly recommend it. The other thing you need to mention is that Clenn Hansard, am I pronouncing his right?
1: Yeah.
0: He passed away, and we're going to play a couple of his tunes later on. And we also had another guy pass away, our local musician, Jimmy Hobbs, who didn't get to know Jim that long. He played with another Jim, Ferguson, James Ferguson. And Jim, our thoughts are with you and with all of your many friends here in the Newport area, particularly Jimmy. So our thoughts are out there for you. Let's do some music and get this show started.

We started that off with the Grateful Dead doing a Hunter Garcia tune, He's Gone, and followed that with the Dixie Cups doing Ico Ico, and then Bonnie Prince Billy with Broke Down Palace.

0: And last was the Wake the Dead. They started it off with a couple of fiddle tunes, Banks of the Logowan and Reunion into Friend of the Devil.
1: Very cool.
0: Yeah.
1: Yeah. All right. Well, that's our segment on The Days Between. It's now time to move the show on to everybody's waiting drum roll, Margot's Moment.
0: All right.
1: Here we go with Margot's Moment.
2: One day I was walking, I heard a complaining, and spied an old woman, the picture of gloom. She gazed at the mud on her door,

0: We started that off with Margot's Choice. It was Annie Hills and Sidney Magnuson, and it was Housewives Lament. Then it was the Bygones doing a Beatles tune called Honey Pie. Walter Parks gave us New Mexico, Columbus, and Ramblin' Jack Elliott with a Tim Hardin tune, Reason to Believe.
1: And happy birthday, Jack.
0: Yes, 95 years old, right?
1: 95 on August. Ian and Jerry had the same birthday.
0: Wow.
1: Yeah, 95. Woo-hoo. And still strong at it. That's what's amazing.
0: Yes, he is.
1: That Walter Parks recording, and apologize for the quality of it. It was off of a live recording that's probably taken out in the audience, so it's not the highest quality. But you can hear him live here in Newport on August the 28th. So go get your tickets if you like at kyaq.org, Walter Parks. We're going to start this set off with a song in memory of Glenn Hansard, who, in addition to being a wonderful singer, was also a really good actor in a couple of plays, or a couple of movies, one called Once and the other one called The Commitments.
0: Oh, is that right?
1: Yeah. You didn't know that?
0: No, I didn't. I'm going to have to see that.
1: Something Tim didn't know. Okay. Here we go. Fallen Star.

art in the world. My last job was in Taipei City with a good boss I still thank. I had a funny little student with Coke bottle glasses and his English name was Frank. He was younger than the other kids and he just looked confused most of the time. And I know a teacher really shouldn't have a favorite, but Frank, he was mine.

voice at him when he was daydreaming again. And of course he cried, and I felt like a monster then. Well, kids have got their blind spots, and their teachers try to solve them. And it can be hard to tell if you're helping them or just being part of the problem. And the whole world gets blurry when you're learning to see with a different eye. It's a good thing 4-year-olds keep asking us why. And if I knew Frank's Chinese name, I'd put it in this song and hope it finds its way to him somehow.

0: We started that set with Glenn Hansard and Markita Gurglova, Falling Slowly from the movie Once, and then Joe Crookston, Fall Down as Rain, and then Scott Cook with a great song about being different, and it was Frankie's Braids.
1: This is a wonderful song.
0: It is.
1: Oh my. Well, folks, it's coming to that time where we've got to move along, and before we do, just to let you know what's going on, there's lots going on around town. A couple of things I'd like to highlight. One is the Theater West that I mentioned earlier, The Outsider, great comedy at Theater West in Lincoln City. Walter Parks will be here on August 28th. The tickets are on sale at kyhu.org. A mere $20 in advance. That's a real bargain these days. And finally, Greg Cafal is going to be at the Yahats Community Presbyterian Church tomorrow, Friday at 7 p.m. If you want to hear more about him, we've got an interview at noon and at 4 on KYQ during the news hours. So we're going to go out with one of his songs, Understanding, which is something the world needs now more than ever. So, folks, remember to be kind to yourselves, your family, your friends and neighbors in the community, and as always, stay calm, be brave, and wait for the sign.

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0: Yeah, but here on the official tapes, Grateful Dead radio program, where we crack open the vault and get into the official releases from the Grateful Dead's vault. Something from a box set, Giant Stadium, 1987, 1989, 1991. And as the title suggests in that box set, yeah, you're going to get concerts and shows from the Grateful Dead from the venue, Giant Stadium, from years 1987, 1989, 1991. And that is something from June 17th, 1991 at Giant Stadium. We hear Brown Eyed Women going into a little bit of a tease, about a minute and a half tease of Dark Star back into When I Paint My Masterpiece. And that was Bruce Hornsby on accordion leading the charge for When I Paint My Masterpiece. So sort of some hints of Dark Star on an accordion. And he was also kind of the guy that was leading the charge with those Dark Star teases. And Bobby Weir of the Grateful Dead, he was doing some of those early teases as well in the first set of 6/17/91 at Giants Stadium. Now, before we before that sequence of songs, the two songs that before the sequence was the show opener. So you had Brown Eyed Women going into Dark Star into When I Paint My Masterpiece. But the show opener before that was Eyes of the World. And that was never a show opener. And the last time that Eyes of the World was even in the first set of a Grateful Dead show, you got to go all the way back to August of 1975. It was really the addition of Bruce Hornsby that really changed up the set list and then also kind of instigating those Dark Star teases and having some fun with the other guys in the group. Another cool feature about 6/17/91 and really the 89 and 91 Giants shows, they were shot on high quality film.
1: We had to edit those two shows into a 1 hour special for ABC.
0: That's Lynn Delamico. He was doing the editing and filming of 6/17/91.
1: Here comes 91, and somebody else wants to do a dedicated to the Rainforest TV show. It wasn't a dead show. They contributed three songs, but we had at least, I think, something like more than 3 million eyeballs, 3 million sets of eyeballs. It was the most watched event that the Dead were in.
0: Lynn Delamico, who directed the filming process, he's sharing his experience with taking the show to the screen and also kind of going back to the beginning of the concert. Delamico describes the beginning of the TV special.
1: We led off the hour-long show with the helicopter footage of Giant Stadium, and you hear in Spanish a translator talking over the helicopter shot of the stadium, and then it's translated into English, and it's an indigenous Amazonian speaking, and he's telling us in the West and in the North that the Amazon is the heart of the world and we're destroying it. It's a cool thing to see.
0: You can get more of Lynn Delamico, the interview that we did with him at the Soundboards page at officialtapes.com. And also, Delamico, he released a book not too long ago, Friend of the Devil, My Wild Ride with Jerry Garcia and the Grateful Dead. He also shared with us here at Official Tapes a unique story about that, the run at Giant Stadium, and how about the film almost might not have happened.
1: So we're packing out of Giant Stadium on the morning of the 18th, and my co-producer, Alan Newman, was shipping all the tapes. I'm like, so this is all what's going to happen. We're going to ship all this back to San Francisco, and we're all going to go there. We're going to relax for a few days, and I've got us booked into the Four Seasons, some really nice hotel, and we're going to have editing equipment there, and we're going to do an offline, and then we're going to do an online, and then we're going to send it to ABC. And we get to San Francisco, and there's no tapes, and Alan gets on the phone. I'll fix this, don't worry. And then it's like, they don't know where they are. All of them, every single thing, all of it was in the shipment, and it's just gone. And I'm like, that's impossible. This is FedEx, come on. Even then, they had a good reputation, you know. And the tension, it was just horrible because we were in TV Guide. They were running ads on the network, you know, tune in for the Dead, blah, blah, blah. And we got nothing. I was with Alan and Larry Lackman, who was a head of special effects for video. And it was just the three of us doing, we're going to do the edit. Instead, we're just rotting in this 4-star hotel. And I'm like, I guess I have to call ABC and tell them that we don't have anything. And they both go, yeah, you have to. And I said, if I do that, they're just going to pull out and start running, you know, an ad for some movie or something. And they're like, yeah. And I'm like, that's a disaster. That, we can't have that. We'll get the tapes. After 2 solid days of absolute torture, I never sweated like that before. They showed up in the middle of the night. We went out there in a stretch limo to Oakland Airport, went through the barbed wire gates, swung open, and the garage door to this huge warehouse opens, like to entering, you know, Star Wars, and you cruise in there. And all the floors are giant ball bearings. So a man is walking by pushing a container that weighs 2 tons just with his hand. And that container is going to fit into a jet. And they brought out this set of boxes and said, is this it? And we're like, yeah, that's it. Thank you very much. So then we had to do our edits with no time. And no one knew the better except us.
0: Something also cool about Giant Stadium 617, 1991. It was featured in Meet Up at the Movies 2019. Meet Up at the Movies, a Grateful Dead Meet Up at the Movies, an annual event that began in 2011 for Grateful Dead Meet Up at the Movies 2026. They brought it back, Giant Stadium, 617, 1991, theaters worldwide.
2: Thank you for mentioning that this phenomenon exists. And what other band could do that? I want people to think about that.

This is the official tapes Grateful Dead radio program, where we get into the official releases from the Grateful Dead's vault. I'm Corey, and that is the Grateful Dead from May 12th, 1991 at Shoreline, Mountain View, California, with El Paso. You can find that on Enjoying the Ride, a massive box set that the Grateful Dead released to celebrate their 60th anniversary as a band beyond description. And with the 60th anniversary, that included a 60 CD box set, Enjoying the Ride. Enjoying the Ride was a box set that featured venues that had a little bit more of that X factor going on for it. And you have to get about to disc number 52 before you got to 512-91 Shoreline. And they didn't play Shoreline until October of 87, but they always performed three-night runs. The Dead played Shoreline just about every year, or every year from 1987 to 1995, often completing more than

0: one run of shows a year, and the final West Coast Grateful Dead shows were at Shoreline. This is the official tapes. We've been kind of doing a deep dive. We're going to continue on with a deep dive of 1991. Not only did we hear something from Shoreline of 91, Giants Stadium of 91, the Giants Stadium 617 1991 featured for Grateful Dead meetup with the movies 2026. And the Grateful Dead also going to be coming out with a Boston 1991 show. We've got more details on that. And we also have some audio to listen to from Boston of 1991 coming up.
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2: 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Hazy with a chance of the munchies.

View the Future announces its first annual fundraising event, Rooted and Rising, an evening with Indigenous leaders and advocates, on Saturday, September 11th, from 4 to 8 p.m. at the Yahats Commons. The keynote speaker will be Amy Bowers Cordalis, a nationally recognized advocate for Indigenous rights, and Robert Kenta, tribal council member of the Confederated Tribes of Siletz Indians and a cultural leader and historian. For tickets and more information, go to www.viewthefuture.org.

Buenas noches. 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Every week at this time, we explore the musical culture of Spain and Latin America. Comencemos con una canción mexicana tradicional con una interpretación no muy tradicional. 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

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The Cuban-born American composer Tania León was the composer-in-residence of the London Philharmonic Orchestra from 2023 to 2025. The LPO performed the world premiere of her work Raíces in March 2024. The Spanish word raíces means roots in English, but she prefers its other meaning of origins. She says that the origins of the work are partly hers and therefore very mixed because, like many Cubans, she has a lot in her heritage, Spanish, Cuban, Chinese, and French, like a jambalaya. So let's listen to the world premiere of this jambalaya with Edward Gardner conducting the London Philharmonic Orchestra.

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And we heard it here on Classical Tones, the program of classical music with a Latin connection, from the studios of KBBF in Santa Rosa, California. 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Leopold Stokowski was a famous 20th century British conductor. He was known for modifying the orchestrations of some of the works that he conducted. Now, that was a common practice in the 19th century, but it pretty much died out in the 20th when faithful adherence to the composer's score became more common. One of Stokowski's most prominent proteges is the Uruguayan conductor and composer José Serabría. Well, here we conduct a performance by the Bournemouth Symphony Orchestra of Stokowski's transcription of Pictures at an Exhibition by the Russian composer Modest Mussorgsky.

Esa fue Cuadros de una exposición de Modest Mussorgsky, transcrita por Leopold Strakowski e interpretada por la Orquesta Sinfónica de Bournemouth, dirigida por José Serabrier. That was Pictures at an Exhibition by Modest Mussorgsky, transcribed by Leopold Strakowski and performed by the Bournemouth Symphony Orchestra, conducted by José Serabrier. Está escuchando Tonos Clásicos, su programa de la música clásica con una conexión latina. Regresaremos con la segunda hora de esta hermosa música en un par de minutos. 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We'll return with the second hour of this beautiful music in a couple of minutes.

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Released back in 2001 from his debut album, it's the third single from that record, Ride With Me by Nelly. I was introduced by Nelly because my cousin played for the St. Louis Blues and really dug what he was doing. Obviously, Nelly is from St. Louis, Missouri. Julian Taylor here, and you are listening to The Jukebox. Jordan Rakai on the show coming up with a song called Enemies, released in 2021. And Jordan's from New Zealand and is a crazy, crazy singer-songwriter and producer. He's based in London right now and spends some of his time between London and New York. Natasha Fisher from Thunder Bay, but has now relocated to Toronto and is showing signs of having a fruitful career in the pop genre. We're going to play The View. And we've got Joe Tex. Yes, the very best of Joe Tex from 1968. I'll Never Do You Wrong. He's from Rogers, Texas, USA. And one of those R&B singers that you really can't find anymore today. Speaking of those kind of singers, let's get things rolling with Sly Johnson, who was a blues guy from way back in the day from Mississippi. Here is Could I Be Fallin' in Love on the Jukebox.

And I don't know if that has anything to do with his brother Liam or if it's a personal thing with friends and family, but who knows? Great track. And I actually once met Noel Gallagher. I was a bartender at an Irish pub on the Danforth, and he was playing next door at the Danforth Music Hall. And he and his band came over, and they did a good old-fashioned lock-in, and we got to chat, and it was really cool. I think I still have his phone number somewhere. Maybe I should call him and congratulate him on a worldwide tour that was maybe one of the most successful in rock and roll history. We've got music coming up from Jerry Dyke as well. Come In, Mr. Lonely. And a request from Nikki Kennedy. She requested Sarah Kay, Do You Think of Me? On the jukebox, here is Jerry Dyke followed by Sarah Kay.

This is Nikki Kennedy, and I would like to request Do You Think of Me by Sarah Kay on the jukebox. This is a beautiful song by a beautiful human, and I know you'll love it as much as I do.

That is our second cover of the show today, Ballroom Blitz, and it's covered by the Struts, who are from Derby, England. They are a four-piece glam rock band, and they sort of, you know, toe the line between Queen, Def Leppard, and all sorts of crazy cool classic rock stuff from the 80s and 70s. Ballroom Blitz, of course, is a cover of Sweet's 1973 hit that was in the Rocky Horror Picture Show. I'm Julian Taylor, and guess what? I'm so pleased to be able to play this brand new single from a good friend of mine. Living in Nashville right now, this is two-time Juno Award-winning artist Crystal Shawanda with a brand new single called Come On To Me, right here on the Jukebox.

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1: Hi, this is Raven Reed, and you are listening to Julian Taylor's Jukebox.

That's a song called Trapline from Darla Daniels, affectionately known as the Princess of the Métis Fiddle. She is from the Buffalo Lake Métis Settlement in Alberta and has been doing this for a very long time. She even does some theater stuff as well. Julian Taylor here, and I've got music coming up from one of my heroes. When I was just a teenager, I was introduced to the Woodstock soundtrack and, of course, the documentary film. And I heard this guy go crazy. It was wild. He played Freedom on an acoustic guitar. I'd never seen anybody play the way that he played and sang the way that he sang. And Richie Havens became one of those people that I wanted to emulate my entire career. I'm going to play a song called Follow from his album Mixed Bag, released in 66. Also, the Stranglers are on the show with a song called Golden Brown from back in 1982. I got to open up for the Stranglers once at a club on King Street in Toronto. It was a private show kind of thing, and they were really cool, really fun guys. And I'm not sure if they liked our set, but we loved theirs. And Olympia Vitalis is on the show with Money Tree. This is from West London in the UK. It's a single that was released just this past spring. It's a sharp meditation on human behavior and the ripple effects that we have with each other. But before we get to that, let's hear five-time Juno nominee Cresha Turner, a wonderful R&B soul singer from Edmonton, Alberta. Here they are with a brand new track called Utopia on the Jukebox.

Polly Plum Productions is pleased to present recording artist Craig Caffell Friday, August 7th for a 7 p.m. concert at the Yahats Community Presbyterian Church. Craig Caffell has played with some notable artists, including Bo Diddley, John Mayall, David Clayton Tombless, Jack Elliott, Searle and Charles Neville, Dan Hicks, Morgan Davey, Bonnie Raitt, Bob Weir, Steve Earle, and Maria Muldaur. Once again, Craig Caffell at the Community Presbyterian Church in Yahats on Friday, August 7th, 7 p.m. Tickets at the door.

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1: Fascism is something brand new in America. It comes from Europe, doesn't it? Well, actually, no. Fascism was born in America. Stay tuned. 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
1: Unprecedented. That's how many Americans see the second Trump presidency, with its un-American authoritarianism, its blatant white nationalism, its genuinely fascist components. But the truth is, it's not at all without precedent in America. On the contrary, our guest today, Joseph Kelly, argues that fascism is a native weed, a homegrown American phenomenon. He's just published a new book called The Biggest Lie, The Prehistory of American Fascism from 1818 through 1915. When American fascist goose-stepped down Main Street in the 1930s, fascism was seen by the rest of the country as a terrifying and radical new European import. It was not. It didn't come from abroad, nor was it new or radical. Kelly argues that America invented fascism. He writes that, quote, Hitler was setting up a German version of what the United States had long tolerated and even encouraged in the South. Mussolini and Hitler were nothing new. Fascism and Nazism provided a political vocabulary that took the blinders off and revealed the American caste system for what it really was, end of quote. In his book, The Biggest Lie, Kelly uncovers how 20th century European fascists learned from U.S. Confederate leaders and notes that Mussolini would not have risen to power without the Confederate States of America. He says that by the 1850s, an entire generation of white Southerners lived in a hegemonic police state. The seed of American fascism was planted by elite Southern planters who insisted that slavery need not be addressed in the Constitution because it would soon die out on its own, thus beginning the ideals of Herrenvolk democracy. Those are words of Joseph Kelly, and we'll get into what that means later. The Biggest Lie chronicles fascism's emergence in the antebellum South, its codification under Jim Crow, and then after the Spanish-American War, its ascendancy in the form of Anglo-Saxon nationalism, which held that the nation belongs to a master race, the original lie of American fascism. In this current dark hour of American history, Kelly's gripping story reminds us that the moneyed elite have always excelled at deploying disinformation to bias and inflame the masses, but also that they have always been courageous patriots helping us fight our way out of darkness and toward the light. One of my favorite authors, Adam Hochschild, says about, quote, about the madness of Trump's America, it's easy to feel this is unprecedented, as I said in the beginning. But as Joseph Kelly brilliantly shows, it's not. And without full knowledge of that painful history, we're not going to find our way to a better, more just country. Kelly tells the story with vivid immediacy, end of quote. Joseph Kelly, our guest today, is a professor of literature and history at the College of Charleston in Charleston, South Carolina. He's the author of two other books on the American democracy, Marooned and America's Longest Siege. He also wrote Our Joyce, From Outcast to Icon, and he edits the popular Seagull Reader anthologies of stories, poems, and plays and essays. And as I said, he lives in Charleston, South Carolina, which certainly was part of the Old South. Thank you for being with us, Joseph Kelly.
4: Yeah, thank you for having me. I'm delighted to be able to get this exposure to your audience.
1: Well, you've written quite a few books. What prompted you to write The Biggest Lie? And tell us about the title, please.
4: Yeah, I did not set out to write this book. It kind of grew organically. My last book was Marooned. It was about Jamestown, kind of a people's history of Jamestown. It was trying to undermine the Pilgrim myth, the notion that the foundation, the origin myth of the country was Exodus, and replace it with the notion of being cast away, various people cast away into a wilderness that have to reconstruct civil society, which is essentially what was happening at Jamestown. So I've been writing about democracy for a while, and I had originally pitched and actually, contracted with my publisher to write a book about the 1920s and the 1930s. And this is, of course, after 2016, so many books were coming out about fascism, kind of summed up by Madeleine Albright's Fascism, a Warning. We need to understand fascism and take warning because we're seeing signs of it in contemporary American politics. So I was very much inspired by those things. And I wanted to go back and look at that original battle between proto-fascist and fascist elements in American society and their fight against liberal Democrats, people who were really what happened in the 1920s, 1930s was essentially a new founding of the country, similar to Reconstruction, similar to 1776. That's when what we call today a liberal democracy really gets established. So I was going to tell that story. And, you know, I was researching it. I'd written probably 150 pages. And the first chapter was going to be set the stage. It was going to try to persuade readers that the country really was an authoritarian nation and in danger of becoming fascist, you know, to persuade folks that that was a serious threat. And as I was researching that chapter, I found myself going backwards rather than forwards. I started tugging on the roots of American fascism and they were not leading me to Italy and they were not leading me to Germany. They were leading me to the American South. And then, you know, January 6, 2021 happened. And that's kind of the moment I realized, yeah, I'm really writing a book about the origins of fascism. I'm not writing that book about the 1920s and the 1930s. So that inspired me to, you know, really hurl myself into this. And I followed the trail as far as I could. And I came back to 1818. I think that's the beginning of what I call the biggest lie. And in answer to that question, what is the biggest lie? It takes various forms, but basically it's the idea that all men are not created equal, a repudiation of the Declaration of Independence. And of course, the main manifestation of that is that white people are superior to non-white people. So that, you know, in the first almost 50 years of the American Republic, there was a narrative about the origin of the nation and who we were, you know, the idea of who Americans were. We were these people who believed in these ideals that, of course, slavery was anathema to. You know, slavery, the fact of slavery, contradicted the entire logic and narrative of what America was. And, you know, that dominated public discourse, and not only dominated, I mean, almost completely vanquished any other kind of notion about what we were. Now, of course, slavery still existed, and slavery, you know, was a blot or a mark against, you know, a sin against the Republic. But almost every single public statement, you know, the entire public domain bought into to that narrative that slavery was an evil. We inherited it from colonial times, and someday we have to get rid of it. And usually in those narratives, when we got rid of slavery, it was going to be conveniently two or three generations down the road, which of course, that's a problem in and of itself, but at least everyone acknowledged that it was evil. And then in 1818, something starts changing, and that's a counter narrative begins. And that's the biggest lie, the counter narrative being, all men are not created equal. Only white men have been created equal. And it starts out, you know, as an outrageous lie, you know, as outrageous as some of the lies we've seen in public discourse today, where everybody knows it's preposterous. There's a senator from South Carolina named William Smith. He's kind of the prototype of that Scots-Irish Appalachian frontier self-made man kind of figure. He's built like a brick house, very square, solid, but he's got this tiny, he's got a very squeaky kind of high-pitched voice. And he gets, after the revolution, he becomes a lawyer, he makes his fortune, he gets sent to the legislature, and he's just this mean-spirited person, and he ends up dominating the legislature. He's incredibly sarcastic. People who he can't cow through his sarcasm, he beats with his walking stick. I mean, he's a really horrible dude. But he gives a speech in the Senate in 1820. This is right on the heels of the debate about Missouri entering the country either as a slave state or a free state. And what that debate had done, it had kind of, you know, triggered people to say, okay, if we're going to emancipate, we've got to get serious about this. And of course, there's a compromise. They end up not getting serious. They kick the can down the road for another generation. But William Smith goes into the Senate and he gives a speech where he says, okay, let's, you know, people might have said back in 1776 that all men are created equal, but those are pie in the sky, romantic, idealistic things. What we have to do is really look at reality. Let's look realistically. And realistically, all men are not created equal. So then he declares, I mean, he essentially starts what is a revisionist history of the Republic. And he says, clearly, the founders could not have meant all men are created equal. What they really meant was all men are not created equal. White men are superior over black men. And he phrases it almost in that absurd language. You know, it's so obvious to everybody this is absurd. You know, what they meant was all men are not created equal when they said all men are created equal. But and he's thought of as a crackpot in 1820. No one really listens to him. And then 2 years later, there's a supposed slave insurrection in Charleston, South Carolina, my hometown. Uh-huh. And the Denmark Vesey rebellion or insurrection. And historians are very torn about whether there was an insurrection, if there was, to what extent it was, or even whether it was entirely made up by the, you know, a certain faction within Charleston politics. And I very much lean towards that last notion that there was no insurrection. There was no insurrection at all. And there's, you know, Star Chamber sessions where they round up a bunch of, you know, certain enslaved Americans and start torturing them until they start telling them what they want to hear. And they end up weaving this narrative that, you know, thousands and thousands of slaves around the Charleston area are going to rise up in a coordinated fashion, take over the city, raid the armory, kill all the white men, kidnap all the white women, and put them on ships and sail to Haiti. So this becomes, this is 1822. So this is a couple of years after William Smith gave that speech. This becomes kind of the narrative, the central narrative underlying a new kind of politics in the American South. And that's the idea that if you give black folks any kind of political power, they're going to use that power to kill you and rape your wife. It always comes into those sexual terms. It's the beginning of really that notion of replacement theory that we see. Wow. You know, we see that manifestation today in rhetoric about immigrants. What are immigrants coming into this country? They're rapists, right? They're right. People who are going to steal your pets and eat them. You know, right. that kind of rhetoric is the same thing, and it gets started in American political discourse in the 1820s. And it very quickly takes over the whole South. So we end up kind of incubating in the South, in the slave states, a different kind of nationalism, an anti-Republican nationalism, based not on the notion that all men are created equal, but based on the notion that all men are not created equal. It's based on inequality. And it takes, you know, by about the mid-1830s, this becomes so dominant, the ideology, the political ideology in the South, that dissent is essentially becomes impossible. If you are, and we, you know, there are cases of this, of people preaching the Declaration of Independence, preaching that slavery is an evil that we inherited from colonial times and must be eventually eradicated. If you're preaching that in the South, you're taking your life into your own hands. Yeah. And this is I'm sorry. Go ahead.
1: I was just going to ask. So it starts in 1818, and there's this speech by William Smith, who was seen as a crackpot at the time. But then your book goes up to 1915. So 1818 to 1915. People ask me about, that's an unusual way to slice modern history. How did you pick
4: it? Is.
1: pick the year 1915 as the end point.
4: Yeah. And of course, when you're a historian picking, okay, where's the beginning of the story and where's the end of the story? To some degree, that's arbitrary. You can see why I picked 1818. 1915, because I think it's the when The Birth of a Nation, that film,
1: yes,
4: is published or, you know, hits movie theaters.
1: And it's shown at the White House, too.
4: It's shown at the White House. It's shown to the Supreme Court, you know. And of course, Woodrow Wilson, the first Southern president since Andrew Johnson, is delighted with it.
1: Yes.
4: And, you know, but not 100% sure he said this. Thomas Dixon, who wrote The Klansman, which was the novel that was the basis for the for the D.W. Griffith film, he reported that Woodrow Wilson said, "This is history writ with lightning." And what he meant by that, two things he meant. One is that this is the truth about what happened in American history. And it's mostly, there are the epic Civil War scenes and there's some antebellum scenes. But really, the main purpose of the film is to interpret what happened in Reconstruction. Because Reconstruction is when we actually experiment with a biracial republic. And, you know, after the Civil War, we write equality into the Constitution to make sure nobody makes any mistake about it. 13th, 14th, 15th Amendments, which abolish slavery, assure everybody, no matter what race you are, equal protection of the laws, guarantees that anybody born in this country is a citizen. This has come up again in contemporary times,
1: yes,
4: isn't it? Birthright citizenship.
1: Yeah.
4: And then, of course, the 15th Amendment guaranteeing black men the vote. So these, sometimes called the Civil War Amendments, sometimes the Reconstruction Amendments, that film, Birth of a Nation, is about the 10 years when those amendments actually were enforced. What we call Reconstruction. And the story it tells, which is the same story told in The Klansman, is a story of black misrule. And I mean, it's a replacement theory. If to let black people into the democracy is to replace white people. So that's the story of The Birth of a Nation. The Birth of a Nation referenced in the title is not about 1776. It's not about the new birth of freedom that Lincoln talked about in the Gettysburg Address. It's about 1876, what is called the redemption of the South, which is really the end of Reconstruction, the restoration of white supremacy in the South, going by the term that we know now as Jim Crow. So, you know, the Birth of the Nation is the reestablishment of Jim Crow. And that film is so unbelievably popular. It's almost, I talk a lot about this in the very end of the book. The other, you know, Woodrow Wilson said this is history writ with lightning. It's the writ with lightning part. What he's referring to is that this is a new media, really. There has been film, Nickelodeons, people are used to seeing, you know, 5 minute, 8 minute films, but they are not used to seeing epic feature films. It's really the first American feature film, and it is spectacular. It is brilliantly made. D.W. Griffith is a fantastic director who innovated so many of techniques of film, and he did a fantastic job. It is a compelling film, but the story it tells is a story of inequality. It ends up, so the, when it says Birth of the Nation, it's talking about the birth of an Anglo-Saxon ethno-nationalist America.
1: Right. And if you, dear listener, haven't seen that film, I strongly urge you to see it. It's quite a powerful piece of history. Joseph Kelly, you begin this book, The Biggest Lie, with the January 6th attack on the Capitol. How do the events of that day connect to the themes in your book?
4: Yeah, and as I say in the introduction, you know, I'm not writing a book about MAGA. I'm not writing a book about today's Republican Party. Obviously, I think there are a lot of lessons to be learned from my book about contemporary politics. I leave those to the reader to make those connections. But I feel a little bit more licensed on a podcast to maybe tip my own hand. So I'll say, you know, January 6th, there's the big lie, of course, and my title's obviously you know, playing with that concept. The big lie is that Donald Trump won the 2020 election. Uh-huh. Lie still being told, yeah, by people who are now running elections in America. But he told, you know, say when the crowd is listening to him give his speech, he's telling that lie, of course. But he also tells another lie, and that hasn't gotten much, I don't know, much attention in the years since. But he told the crowd that they were the real Americans,
1: right?
4: That the Democrats have been trying to steal elections and they're trying to steal your country, but you're the real Americans. I forget exactly how I put it. I'm paraphrasing here.
1: Sure.
4: But there was that distinction between the people who really count and the people who don't count. And you can see this is what they're litigating. You know, the attempts to get rid of birthright citizenship, for example, is the tip of the iceberg of this kind of mentality, where some people are real Americans, aka, you know, in other words, my tribe, you know, we're the real Americans,
1: right?
4: You know, which can mean various things, you know, rural America, white America, Republican America, you know, however you want to define it, we're the real Americans, we're the patriots. The other people are trying to destroy our country. So they're not real Americans. And what that does is gives you license to treat them in ways that abrogate their civil rights.
1: Right.
4: Try to steal the vote from them, right? All sorts of things, including violence. You know, protester equals terrorist, so we can kill
1: right,
4: them.
1: Right,
4: you know?
1: Right.
4: So anyway, that's, you know, I see a connection between so much, so many of the things, so much of the history that I'm uncovering in the book. I see parallels to today, including, you know, that those January 6th insurrectionists were prosecuted using laws that derived from the anti-KKK laws from 1870, 71, 72. So they were first written by Congress to fight the KKK, which was trying to terrorize white Republicans and black voters in the New South, and they did it very successfully. But the federal government put them down in 1872, and then kind of let up. You know, the federal government started retreating from the enforcing of the 13th, 14th, and 15th Amendments after the 1872.

0: prosecution of somebody who goes to the reflecting pool and touches the water, and they're getting arrested and prosecuted for right. for terrorism. This is an attempt to intimidate people, and of course, there's a lot of intimidation involving voting. You know, who can register to vote? What documents you
1: who's
0: need to
1: a real
0: vote.
1: American?
0: It all comes down to who's the real American. Who should really have the vote and who should not have the vote?
1: If you just tuned in, Bert Cohen here. The show is Keeping Democracy Alive. We're talking about the origins of fascism. No, it doesn't come from Europe. It comes from the United States. Our guest is Joseph Kelly, who's got a new book about the history of it called The Biggest Lie, The Prehistory of American Fascism, 1818 through 1915. Joe, you say that history is an epic 400-year battle between liberals and illiberals. Please explain.
0: Yeah, and I'm with that phrase, I'm borrowing from the great historian Stephen Hahn, and Heather Cox Richardson says virtually the same thing in her book, How the South Won the Civil War. They both look at 400 years of American history basically as a competition or a conflict between, as Heather Cox Richardson puts it, people who believe all men are created equal and people who don't believe that. Stephen Hahn calling them liberals and illiberals. Liberals are people who believe in the rule of law, who try to establish a court system that is designed to determine truth, equal protection of the laws for all people, tries to expand and widen the vote to all sure. adult people. You know, these are liberal principles. Uh-huh. And so the entire history of the country from 1607, up to today is between people who believe in hierarchy and people who believe in democracy. And if you look at it that way, I mean, that's what's happening today, fits very easily into that scheme as we have the oligarchs again.
1: Yes, we sure do.
0: Yeah, I very much agree with the assessment of those two historians. And I'm looking at one particularly important 100-year section of that 400-year history. And I'm looking at that 100 years because I feel like this is the time period in which we first plant the seed and then we water and nurture and grow and then start expanding fascism in the country. You know, so I think this is kind of the 100-year history that I've kind of carved out of that 400 years. I think is a particularly important 100 years because by the time we get to 1915, the dominant ideology in American discourse is Anglo-Saxon nationalism.
1: Right.
0: It's what's undermining the Spanish-American War and the domination of Cuba and Puerto Rico and, the horrible, horrible things that we did in the Philippines.
1: Yes. And it's essential part, isn't an essential part of fascism that one group believes they are virtuous, homogenous people beset by dangerous others? How does democracy address that? Is that an essential part of fascism? And again, how does democracy address that?
0: Yeah, it absolutely is an essential part. The great American historian of fascism, probably, the authority on fascism in the United States is Robert O. Paxton. And in his book, The Anatomy of Fascism, he talks about nine passions, what he calls, he uses a beautiful metaphor, a troubling metaphor. He calls it the emotional lava that is percolating beneath a fascist society. And that notion that you are a homogenous tribe is one of those things. But it goes beyond that. Not only are you a homogeneous group of people, but you are besieged by hordes that are trying to replace you, trying to take over your country. So you're aggrieved. So not only are you a homogenous group, but you're also an aggrieved group. You believe in your own superiority. You believe in your right to rule other people who are not within your tribe. It goes on and on in that fashion. And we see that's exactly what begins in the antebellum South. And then after white Southerners lose the Civil War, it becomes even more pronounced. And, it's one of the ironies of American history that Southern nationalism becomes stronger after the war than it was before the war, because you have this population of white Southerners who definitely feel aggrieved and they feel they are being replaced and they feel that the crisis merits extrajudicial violence. regular politics can't deal with this crisis. So it

0: justifies the formation of private vigilante armies to, you know, reestablish the rule of this tribe.
1: The actual patriots, yeah.
0: Yeah, yes, exactly right. So that's, you know, that kind of stuff that comes, you know, Paxton's, when he's writing The Anatomy of Fascism, he's writing it by looking at fascism in France, Italy, and Germany, largely. You know, others have expanded, looking at Eastern European examples of fascism, more contemporary examples of fascism. But almost all of these things are evident in the American South. The two that are not, interestingly enough, so the last two passions that Robert O. Paxton identifies is that there needs to be a national chief who seems to embody the spirit of this tribe. And the people have to abrogate their own sense of reason and instead trust whatever it is that this chief is telling them.
1: Wow.
0: Trust that that's the truth. So it's really, it's a fascinating and absolutely necessary part of fascism to become fully full-blown fascism, that the people have to listen to a lie, know it's a lie, and commit themselves to acting as if they believe that lie, because that is the act of fealty to the leader, which is, you know, by proxy, an act of fealty to the tribe. Saying it's more important, my loyalty to the tribe is more important than what I know to be true. So you buy into the lie knowing it's a lie, but that's, you know, this is part of what was, I think, so frustrating for so many of us in 2020, is like looking at people saying, you know, that Donald Trump lost that election, right?
1: Right.
0: And yet you're pretending that you don't know that. And we knew they were pretending, and they knew they were pretending, and they're still pretending today.
1: Right.
0: But that is a, you know, that's one of the triggers where we look at a proto-fascist movement transforms into fascism. It's what didn't happen in the South. The South never had that national cult-like leader. You know, the first probably real candidate for that is Teddy Roosevelt, ironically enough, and, you know, the 1912 election, because he had that kind of popularity. He was this populist leader, and he was a white supremacist too. He definitely believed in the white man's burden.
1: Oh yes,
0: you know, he was the driving force between the occupation and subjugation of the Philippines and Cuba, but he also becomes the champion of the white working class, and that's something that's a big part of my book too that we haven't talked about yet. One of the reasons the North goes along with Jim Crow is because they find the playbook that the South has, you know, kind of pioneered to control Black people. This the techniques of racial control that are first tested and perfected in the South are very convenient for people living in the North, for the robber barons of the Gilded Age. You know, in the Second Industrial Revolution, the 1880s, 1890s, early 1900s, the expansion of the steel industry, railroads, newspapers, you know, all, it's like every single industry goes on steroids in the 1880s and 1890s. And of course, they need labor. So the factories are sucking in people from Europe, and they're coming from increasingly from Southern Europe and Eastern Europe. You know, they're Sicilians and Southern Italians, and they're right. Russian Jews and Slavs and things like that. And this becomes very troubling to, you know, the people who are used to running the country, you know, the elites, the people who own the corporations, the people who have made up the diplomatic class, political class in America. They see all these people coming in and potential voters who are going to be voting as these ethnic blocks, and they get very scared of that, right? So this is why what we end up in 1915 is Anglo-Saxon supremacy as opposed to just out and out white supremacy, because we start parsing who counts as a white person.
1: Uh-huh.
0: And, you know, this is the history of whiteness in America is a very fascinating topic. Who counts and who doesn't count? And in some way, everybody, you know, who came from Europe counted because they were never subjected to the kind of penal laws that certainly that obtained before the Civil War and even under Jim Crow. You know, even the reviled refugees of the Irish famine in the 1840s and the 1850s and the 1860s, in a certain way, they're always white. They never suffered what black people suffered. But on the other hand, they were not Anglo-Saxon. So they were sort of, you know, they were white adjacent, so to speak.
1: White adjacent.
0: Yes. Or Anglo-Saxon adjacent is the term that I use in the book. And the Irish are an interesting case because one of the hats that I wear is I'm director of Irish and Irish American Studies here at the College of Charleston. So it's only about 10 pages of the book, but it's for me, it's a very fascinating story of how the Irish became white, to borrow the title of the very famous book by Noel Ignatieff. Over the decades, the Irish kind of get mainstream. They never really, you know, not until John Kennedy, really are they fully mainstreamed. And obviously they are today. You know, they dominate American politics. You know, Irish Catholics are on the Supreme Court, you know, all the upper echelons of government and society today. But, you know, it took a long time. It took over 100 years. When they really started getting accepted by the Anglo-Saxon elite was when those Italians and Slavs and Jews started coming into the country. And then all of a sudden those Irish didn't look as scary as they used to look to the, but there is, and your readers may have seen this, there's a cover of Harper's magazine from 1876, very important year in American history.
1: Yes.
0: Because it's the end of Reconstruction. And this is a very often reproduced image, so your viewers may be familiar with this. It is a gigantic scale, you know, one of those old scales with, right, you know, like the scales of justice. And on one side, they have a black Sambo figure who is representing the freedmen of the South, you know, this population of hundreds of thousands of new voters who have entered into the American democracy in Reconstruction. And on the other side of the scale is the stereotype of the Irish Paddy. You know,
1: Sure.
0: And
1: we know the stereotype. Yeah, go ahead.
0: Yeah, you've seen it. They're both drawn to look like apes. They both have their, you know, the stereotypical accoutrements with them. And the caption for it, which sometimes is not noticed, is the ignorant vote. So the idea is, the ignorant vote. We have just allowed into the American democracy all these black Southerners and all these Irish folks who are taking over the industrial cities of the North and the Midwest. And so both of those, that's an image that is an expression of this replacement fear, right? That the real Americans are getting replaced by the immigrants and the real Americans are getting replaced by the newly freed slaves. So the story about anti-black racism becomes a story about anti-labor when we get into the 1880s, 1890s, early 1900s. So Jim Crow is not only a playbook for racial control in the South, and we you know, the South is again through the latter half of the 19th century is another special region, a nation within a nation, where essentially the 13th, 14th, and 15th amendments don't apply, and the rest of the country they do apply, but we allow them to not apply in this section of the country. And then and then we get Plessy v. Ferguson in 1896, in which the Supreme Court says, oh, by the way, Jim Crow is the law of the entire country. You know, so 1896 opens up the entire country to the playbook of racial control that had been, you know, perfected in the South. And it's not surprising that 1898 is the Spanish-American War, and that's when we start getting this notion, this Anglo-Saxon nationalism really comes to the forefront in American discourse. And of course, it's not white nationalism, it's Anglo-Saxon nationalism, precisely because it wants to exclude those new immigrant groups. And of course, by the time we get to 1898, the Irish are included among Anglo-Saxons. One of the great ironies of Irish-American history is the most anti-Anglo-Saxon people you can imagine are the Celts of Ireland.
1: Right.
0: And yet, you know, they get to count as Anglo-Saxons when we get into the early decades of the 20th century. But of course, the Italians and the Jews do not.
1: Right. If you just tuned in, Bert Cohen here. The show is Keeping Democracy Alive. We're talking about the native roots of fascism. It doesn't come from abroad. It is a long American history of it that Italy and Germany learned from. Our guest today is the author of a new book, The Biggest Lie, The Prehistory of American Fascism, 1818 through 1915, Joseph Kelly. And as I mentioned early in the discussion here, one of my favorite authors, Adam Hochschild, wrote a book called American Midnight about Woodrow Wilson and the Palmer raids against the immigrants and radicals and non-Anglo-Saxon people. I know it came after your book's period, but was this also not fascism at work?
0: Oh, it was, absolutely. And that particular book inspired me greatly when I was setting out to write that book about the 1920s and the 1930s, and that first chapter I was going to write was going to be highly influenced by American Midnight. I'm in total agreement with that book, and it's brilliant too. If your readers haven't read it, I also, you know, I take books like that as a model for the kind of writing that I like to do too. I mean, it's brilliantly written, you know, a really. Yeah, I mean, it stands up to any history book, but it's also a book that a general reader can read and digest and, you know, come away knowing so much more than they did going in.
1: And if the people don't know, Palmer raids were just carried out across the country against Germans and radicals and immigrants from Eastern Europe in particular. And it was not a pretty sight, that's for sure. And when American people think of fascism and think of dictators like Stalin, Hitler, and Mussolini, as Herrenvolk, democracy in America was coming to peak, was there any risk of a traditional fascist dictator here on our shores? And what does the word Herrenvolk mean? That's not a word familiar to anybody listening.
0: Yeah, Herrenvolk democracy is a term that was kind of introduced into American history and more, you know, among historians and the general public, certainly. But it was in the 1970s by George Frederickson. And what he was doing, he was suggesting that what was happening in the antebellum American South was a master race democracy.
1: Right.
0: And what is meant by that, you know, the first maybe expression of this was Thomas Dew in 1832. Or 1833, after the Nat Turner Rebellion in Virginia, there was another great debate. We've got to either, you know, get on the road to emancipation or do something here. And so there's big debates and public debates about slavery in 1833. And Thomas Dew was a professor at William & Mary College, and he wrote a book suggesting that slavery was a great good. It's a positive good because black people are too primitive to, you know, have sovereignty for themselves. They cannot have the right of consent of the governed because they're too primitive. So this is this new, you know, idea about black inferiority. And what slavery does, you know, what Thomas Dew is hypothesizing about Southern society is that true equality among whites is only possible in a slave society, because in a slave society, the only really important distinction is the color line between black and white. So no matter how rich or poor you are as a white person, you have equality. Whereas he said what was obtaining in the free states, you know, the rich people, rich white people would never consider themselves in any way as an equal to poor white people and people working in the factories. But in the South, any, you know, the humblest farm worker white farm worker, you know, would feel at home in the parlor of the plantation house. It wasn't really true. It was kind of a romanticized version. But that's the idea about Herrenvogt democracy. Everybody who's in the tribe has, you know, a participant, a full citizen in the state. Everyone outside of the tribe, they're second, third, fourth class citizens or slaves. So this is introduced, you know, in the 1870s into, you know, discussions of American, you know, what's going on in the American South. What George Frederickson, he was deliberately making a comparison with Nazi Germany. I mean, Herrenvogt is a term that was used by the Nazis. So he's making this kind of provocative suggestion, but nobody really follows up and says, so what we see happening is, you know, the beginnings of fascism in the American South. And the thing that needs to be remembered, and this is, and Frederickson knew this, but other historians following after him in the 1980s, 1990s, and then, and, you know, up even until today, have been dissecting that notion of Herrenvogt democracy, because it suggests, as Thomas Dew said in 1833, there's perfect equality among everybody who's in the tribe, who's in that master race. But in practice, that's not the case, because master race democracy is founded on a lie. Inequality is a lie. We know this. We know there's no superior race over another race. And as a matter of fact, we know now races aren't even anything. And, you know, they're not a biological category. They're an invention of culture. So it's absurd to even talk about, you know, one race being superior to the other when we can't even define what a race is. So we know that Herrenvogt democracy is a lie in that way. But so to perpetuate itself, it has to suppress speech. There is no free speech. It has to abrogate the civil rights, not only of people who are not in the tribe, but people who are in the tribe. So it's, I would put democracy in quotation marks when you say Herrenvogt democracy, because it's a fake democracy. If you want to, you know, even though the notion that if you're an Anglo-Saxon in, you know, early 20th century America, you theoretically have full rights. But if you're arguing, as people do, if you're arguing that Filipinos have a right to self-determination, look, it says so in the Declaration of Independence, then you get labeled by people like Theodore Roosevelt as a traitor, as someone who is a traitor to his country. Now, it didn't get to the point where somebody arguing against the Philippines is going to get lynched in America. But as you say, that is what happens in the Palmer raids. Those are essentially, you know, legalized lynching is going on. Right. Thousands of people arrested, you know, subjected to the third degree in custody of the police, the FBI. You know, if they're lucky, they get deported. If they're not lucky, you know, they might die in custody.
1: Right.
0: These are all for white people. even for white people, you know, a white supremacist regime does not mean you have full citizenship rights. You only have that so long as you're towing the party line. And as soon as you dissent, then you're going to get labeled. What are you? Oh, you're a terrorist. Oh, you're a traitor. And then you lose your rights.
1: Well, now those people who don't go along with the at least neo-fascist tendencies of Donald Trump are called communists. That's just another word for the other who's threatening the tribe, the master tribe.
0: Yeah. And I'm, you know, I'm no expert on contemporary politics, but I look at that and I start chuckling. I feel like that's a tactical error on the part of the Republican Party, because I don't think calling someone a communist has the same effect it had in my childhood, you know, before the Berlin Wall came down. I think you accuse someone of being a communist and half the country, the next thing you say, oh, what's a communist? You know, can you show me?
1: True.
0: A communist? They don't know what it is. I'm more scared of being labeled a terrorist than a communist or being labeled a traitor.
1: That's a good point. Can it be said with certainty that Donald Trump comes out of this white nationalist fascist tradition?
0: Oh, absolutely. Yeah. And which is not to say they're not black people who are part of the movement. One of my own senators, well, the only one now that Lindsey Graham has died,
1: right,
0: is Tim Scott, a black Republican who has gone along with this stuff. Right. But this is definitely white supremacist. And that's coming out now. I mean, you see what's happening in the army and in the armed forces. They're purging the armed forces of people who are outside of the tribe. You can even see, you know, the women in the administration are getting purged and getting replaced by men, right? The Pam Bondis, yes, and the Christy Noems are already. So not only do you have to be white, you have to be a white man. And right, pretty soon you're going to have to, you're going to have a doctor's note with your testosterone level, you know, because that's a part of this whole thing. Part of the whole fascist thing is patriarchy and this hyper masculinity. You know, that's part of that, that emotional lava, you know, that is percolating underneath a fascist society. And we saw that, especially in Jim Crow. You see, the violence is often sexual violence meant to demonstrate the prowess, the masculinity of the KKK or
1: yes,
0: the red shirts or whatever you call them. Yeah.
1: And you talked about earlier how it had been written that for fascism to be there, there needs to be a chief. The people surrender their own thinking about it. And it seems to me, Donald Trump, it's all about him, the one person everyone should look up to and forget about their own thoughts on things. Just follow the leader, follow the chief. Your comments? Yep.
0: Yeah. No, I think, thank God he was not around in 1915. And I also, I thank God that the guy really is not a patriot and really, I think, is stupid. I think his genius is self-promotion.
1: Yes.
0: So he can make himself a cult leader, but I don't believe for a second that he loves America.
1: Right.
0: When he hugs the flag, you know, I'm not.
1: Because it's all
0: that.
1: About him.
0: It's all about him. And this is a difference between him and Mussolini and Hitler. Hitler and Mussolini loved their country. They demonstrated it in World War I, both severely wounded, fighting for their country in World War I. Well, Donald Trump had that test, and he was a draft dodger. So, I think one of the things that is, you know, going to help us defeat this movement that has flashed in America again is the fact that the leader is so truly not a patriot, so truly self-aggrandizing. He's about whatever makes him and his family rich.
1: I know.
0: It's just gangster, you know, it's mafia don politics.
1: It's not really a stretch to call him a fascist. Your chapter is titled The Birth of a New Nation. Tell us about that, please.
0: Yeah. And that's, you know, referring back to this film, The Birth of the Nation, which gets its start with Thomas Dixon's The Klansman.
1: Right.
0: And that's a fascinating story, too, because Thomas Dixon starts out really as what we would call, what was called, he considered himself a Southern liberal. He was born during the Civil War, so he never knew the Old South. He only knew the Old South through stories, family lore, you know. And of course, family lore by that time, even right after the war, family lore in Southern families, Southern white families, is called the lost cause. You know, that Edenic vision of the pre-Civil War South,
1: right,
0: where you have an organic community and the slaves all loved their masters and sang songs and played the banjo, and then it gets all mucked up because the Northerners come down with their armies and free the slaves. So he grows up on that lore, but he also grows up in a world in Reconstruction where you can see successful black people. There are, you know, the great moral center of his entire life was this woman he called Aunt Barbara. You know, she was a freed slave who was was a servant of the family through his childhood, and he would watch her read the Bible, and this is where he got his sense of morality. So he becomes a minister as a young man, and he's very much in that kind of notion of populism where he's for a more just treatment of Black people in the South, and he becomes a fierce advocate of the working class. And by the time he does that, it's because he's living in New York City. He lives in Boston for a while, and then he lives in New York as a Baptist minister, and he sees what's going on in the ghettos. So he makes it his life's work to try to become a populist, essentially, for the impoverished people of the North. But he sees the analogy with the impoverished people of the South as well. But then he has a transformation, and it takes place more or less at the same time as the Spanish-American War and all the rhetoric about the white man's burden,
1: right,
0: and American empire. And he buys into that. And part of buying into that is ends up, you know, he stops being a liberal and starts being a white nationalist. And he becomes the most fervent. So he writes The Klansman, which is about the great failure of Reconstruction, that time where we tried to, you know, we experimented with a biracial republic, and it didn't work, according to him. And then that, of course, you know, that, and that's published, you know, that comes out in 1904, shortly after the Spanish-American War. And it's hugely popular as a novel. And then he writes it as a stage play, and it tours around the country. And wherever it goes, you know, it's propagandizing for a Anglo-Saxon nationalism. And in places, in, you know, cities in the South, it ends up inspiring, you know, mob riots. Like in Atlanta is the biggest one, where that it gets shown on stage. And what is depicted in both the film and the play and the book is the rape of a white girl,
1: right,
0: by a Black man during Reconstruction. This is that narrative of replacement. This is that narrative of what happens when you try to let Black people participate in the democracy, when you give them power. You're talking about racial replacement. And that's so visceral. That is so,
1: sure,
0: you know, it triggers so that the people watching the play go out into the streets, and then they go marauding in Black neighborhoods in Atlanta, you know, burning down buildings, killing people. It's the same story we see in so many cities in America at different times. You know, it's Tulsa,
1: right,
0: in the early 1920s. It's Wilmington in 1898. It's Memphis in 1882, or 1888, I think. You know, it happens over and over again, these pogroms. It's triggered by the play The Klansman, and this is the new nation, you know, essentially, the Jim Crow nation. I mean, that's our the American word for fascism is Jim Crow. And the so when we talk about the birth of a new nation, we're talking about the birth of Jim Crow, the rebirth of America as a Jim Crow nation, as opposed to a nation dedicated to the proposition that all men are created equal.
1: What do you hope is the biggest takeaway from your book?
0: A couple things. I mean, for one thing, you know, I know to some extent I'm going to be preaching to the choir. I'm sure I am on your program. I'm preaching to the choir. So what I'm hoping your listeners take away is an understanding, a richer understanding of fascism, and a reckoning with America's role in the formation of fascism. So what this helps us do is to recognize, you know, we don't have to see Adolf Hitler to say there's fascism in America. We don't even have to see Benito Mussolini, because we already had it. We have an American version of it, and it predates all of those. So to recognize where we're going, if we follow MAGA, is to a Herrenvoke nationalism, a country in which some people count and other people don't count. How exactly they define those is unclear, but clearly there's a racial element to it.
1: Yes.
0: Yeah. But I mean, your readers or your listeners already know that. But so I'm just like hoping there's a deeper understanding of fascism and a recognition that we don't have to see the Holocaust to say that we have fascism. But there's an awful lot of other people out there, I think, who are in the middle, you know, who are not the kind of people who are going to be listening to this podcast.
1: Right. And there's the ripple effect of people who listen to it and then talk to other people. We have to believe in the ripple effect. We've come to the end of our hour. Joseph Kelly's new book is called The Biggest Lie, The Prehistory of American Fascism from 1818 through 1915. Fascinating about American homegrown fascism, also known as Jim Crow. Thank you so much for being with us, Joe Kelly.
0: Thank you.
2: You still think you're kind of controlling?

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The keynote speaker will be Amy Bowers Cordalis, a nationally recognized advocate for Indigenous rights, and Robert Kenta, tribal council member of the Confederated Tribes of Siletz Indians and a cultural leader and historian. For tickets and more information, go to www.viewthefuture.org.

The Toledo Public Library has received a grant to help them meet the needs of patrons with disabilities through their building, programming, and resource services. The library would like public input on how they can become more accessible to all. There will be a meeting on July 21st at 6 p.m. at the Arc of Lincoln County Circle Center Building and another August 11th at 6 p.m. at the Toledo Public Library. All members of the community are invited.

Holly Plum Productions is pleased to present recording artist Craig Caffell Friday, August 7th, for a 7 p.m. concert at the Yahats Community Presbyterian Church. Craig Caffell has played with some notable artists, including Bo Diddley, John Mayall, David Clayton Tomblis, Jack Elliott, Searle and Charles Neville, Dan Hicks, Morgan Davey, Bonnie Raitt, Bob Weir, Steve Earle, and Maria Muldaur. Once again, Craig Caffell at the Community Presbyterian Church in Yahats on Friday, August 7th, 7 p.m. Tickets at the door.

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Holly Plum Productions is pleased to present recording artist Craig Caffell Friday, August 7th, for a 7 p.m. concert at the Yahats Community Presbyterian Church. Craig Caffell has played with some notable artists, including Bo Diddley, John Mayall, David Clayton Tomlis, Jack Elliott, Searle and Charles Neville, Dan Hicks, Morgan Davey, Bonnie Raitt, Bob Weir, Steve Earle, and Maria Muldaur. Once again, Craig Caffell at the Community Presbyterian Church in Yahats on Friday, August 7th, 7 p.m. Tickets at the door.

0: I'm Cecil from New York, and my granddad has a show on KYAQ called The Professional Port Sitters Union. 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
1: Awa, awa, awa, try it like a leg on chan. Awa, awa, go to sing so in this and I'm chan. Awa, awa, sibona, wense, kakanchan. Awa, awa.

0: Hey, thanks so much for sharing our program and for reaching out to our stations and sponsors and letting them know that you're listening. It really means a lot to us. Welcome back. 11 minutes before the hour. Matthew in Madison, Wisconsin. Hey, Matthew, thanks for listening to Civic Media. What's up?
1: Hey, Tom, how are you today?
0: Fine, thank you.
1: I'm thinking about this whole, I saw this interview where Aldous Huxley was interviewed by Mike Wallace in 1959, I believe. And he talked about his fear of a one-world totalitarian state, mm-hmm. some kind of, dystopian future.
0: Right.
1: And you look at these tech bros and all these people who believe in this sci-fi kind of dystopian future that they seem to.
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0: It's time for the puzzle.
1: Last week, I asked you to start with a constellation in two syllables. Change one letter, and you now have a country with three syllables. Well, the answer is Libra, which becomes Libya. Our winner this week is Daniel Crater, who listens to KBOO in Portland, Oregon.

0: I was out camping and thinking about national parks this week. So start with a national park, move the last letter to the beginning, and then change one of the middle letters to a B. You now have an action and a noun that can perform that action. So again, start with a national park, move the last letter to the beginning, and change one of the middle letters to a B. You now have an action and a noun that can perform that action. When you have an answer, send your name, your answer, and the station on which you hear the puzzle to puzzle@kpov.org. I'll select one winner from among any answers received by this Saturday.
1: A brand new day has just begun.

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1: This has been Pearl Stark with your Point Puzzle for the week of August 3rd. The Point Puzzle is produced at KPOV, High Desert Community Radio.
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2: 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Lincoln County's two commissioners released nearly $500,000 to seven tourist-oriented organizations Wednesday, but not without a letter from the City of Toledo critical of the county's slow decision-making. The $494,000 to the seven organizations comes from transient lodging taxes collected by the county when visitors pay for short-term rentals or motel rooms in unincorporated areas. A portion of those taxes must be used for tourist-related organizations or projects. The contracts agreed upon Wednesday were dated to be effective July 1st after the county's budget was approved and in time for the start of the nonprofit's 2026-27 fiscal year. Four of the contracts were on the commission's agenda July 15th when Commissioner Casey Miller put a hold on the disbursements because he wanted to look further into the allocations and their relationship to economic development in the county. The issue came up again Wednesday, but this time with three more contracts added for approval. Miller said he had looked at the contracts and allocations. They've been the same the past several years, and I'm satisfied with these agreements. Commissioner Walter Chuck agreed, so the commissioners approved the grants to the Lincoln County Historical Society for $280,000, the North Lincoln County Historical Museum, $87,000, Yaquina Pacific Railroad Historical Society, $31,000, Toledo History Center, $6,000, and $30,000 each to the Toledo, Walport, and Yahats Chambers of Commerce. The organizations can use the money for general operating expenses, and that's what generated the letter from the City of Toledo chiding commissioners for the delay, saying the funds were needed so the Toledo organizations can continue without interruption. Delayed execution of these agreements is of great concern to the city as well as the organizations these agreements support, wrote Toledo City Manager Rich Huebner. It's our understanding that the purpose and funding amounts of these agreements are the same as previous years, and the Toledo-based organizations listed above have each indicated these funds as critical to their operational stability this year. Each was notified to expect these funds before the fiscal year began, had set its budget, and has designated significant resources based on this expectation. Huebner said the Toledo Chamber and Railroad Historical Society indicated that these funds are essential to maintaining staff. Chuck and Miller agreed on the disbursements, but also that they wanted to see early next year how tax collections are going and to discuss changes by the 2025 legislature to allow more of the taxes to be spent on non-tourist programs. While Chuck and Miller could agree on allocating tourist taxes, they once again disagreed on how or who to appoint to fill the remaining 2 years of Position 2, vacant since the January 4th death of Commissioner Claire Hall. The vacancy has been on agendas since April, but the two cannot agree on the process or an appointee. Acting as chair Wednesday, Chuck asked Miller if he wanted to again discuss the appointment. Miller added another name, Rod Barnhill, to his previous suggestions of possible appointees and said he was ready for us to do whatever creative process we can to move this forward. But Chuck said he would not favor anyone other than Kristen Dawn of South Beach, his original nominee and who is facing Joe Steer of Lincoln City in the November general election. Chuck said they should appoint Dawn to let people see what she can do. Miller has consistently objected to Dawn's appointment because of the potential effect, first on the May primary and now on the November election. Any appointee would only serve until January when the November election winner takes office. Quinton Smith, The Lincoln Chronicle. Now here's the extended weather forecast for the central Lincoln coast for Friday, August 11th. Areas of fog before 11 a.m., otherwise cloudy through mid-morning, gradually clearing with a high near 67 and a light north-northwest wind 5 to 10 miles per hour. An overnight low of 53. On Saturday, mostly cloudy, gradually becoming sunny with a high of 69 and breezy with a north-northwest wind gusting as high as 22 miles per hour. Partly cloudy Saturday night with a low of 53 and continued breezy. On Sunday, mostly sunny with a high of 67 and breezy gusting to 24 miles per hour, an overnight low of 53. On Monday, sunny with a high near 67 and breezy. On Tuesday, mostly sunny with a high near 68 and breezy. On Wednesday, mostly sunny with a high near 67 and breezy. And on Thursday, mostly sunny with a high near 68 and breezy. And that's the news from KYAQ, Lincoln County's only community radio station. Now stay tuned for an interview with Craig Caffell by KYAQ's own Buzz Chernoff.
4: Singer-songwriter Craig Caffell is in town for a concert at the Yachts Community Presbyterian Church tonight, Friday, August the 7th. I caught up with Craig and had a chance to talk with him. Hello, Craig. Welcome to the Oregon Coast.
5: Thank you, Buzz. It's good to be here.
4: Yeah, I know that you currently live in San Francisco, but I understand you have local connections here from earlier years.
5: Yeah, about 40 years ago, my family owned some property over off of just south of Corvallis. When I was in the early 20s, I used to be a regular band playing at the old Iron Kettle in Waldport. That was back in 1981, I guess, 80-81.
4: Wow.
5: Yes, the band that I played with was called the Curly Waffles Band. We were a trio. Basically out of Corvallis, and we played all over, not only just Waldport, but we played Eugene and Florence and Salem, and, you know, we did that circuit.
4: Most of the music I've heard you play is in a band setting, and are you going to be with the band tomorrow or tonight, or are you going to be solo?
5: I'm actually going to be doing a solo concert to just give everybody a taste of my songwriting.
4: All right.
5: This is more of a songwriter's showcase, to listen. And there will be, of course, merch available, but I wanted people to hear what I do as a writer. I've backed so many people up over the many years and have recorded with lots of people, but I've started, I've put out my own albums, which I started doing about 30 years ago. And I have my sixth album out now, and it's called Serious Look.
4: There's a song that we've been playing on KYQ. It's called Understanding. That, you know the song I'm talking about?
5: Yes, that's the first song off the Serious Look album, which really I feel is a sort of kind of looks at the world today and says, yeah, what we need is a little more understanding out there.
4: No, we need a hell of a lot more understanding.
5: A hell of a lot more understanding,
4: yeah.
5: Yes.
4: Wow.
5: Of course.
4: Yeah. And so you're going to be, you're not going to be singing the hard rocker type songs. It's going to be more your mellow, not mellow, but.
5: I'll even play the title track, but. You know, and on the album, of course, it's with a horn section and a full band.
4: Yeah.
5: But I'm just going to play these raw and the way that, you know, I heard them when I first wrote them. And that's how I want to play them for everybody. And, I just think it's a nice way to deliver the songs as the way the songwriter heard them from the beginning, and that way the people can listen to them and you know, enjoy them that way.
4: Now, all of these songs have stories behind them, right?
5: Oh yeah, I will be telling stories along with the songs, and I'm going to be doing not only the material from the new album, but from my past albums as well. I think I briefly mentioned to you that my father was John Muir, who was a we call him the Volkswagen Guru, and he put out a book back in 1969 called How to Keep Your Volkswagen Alive, and a lot of people had that book in their VWs to do their own repairs. I wrote a song about, let's see, it was in 2018, so about 2017 I wrote a song called Love and Good Road, which is a song, which is a phrase that my father used to say when he would say, well, we're hitting the road, you know, you guys are leaving, take care, and love a good road. So I wrote that around the premise of the VW book and some of the other things he used to say in his talkings with people. It was great. Perform that song tomorrow too.
4: So what else are you doing these days? You out doing more recording, or?
5: Actually, you're gonna love this. I'm gonna I'm working on a kids album.
4: Huh.
5: for you know, just a simple ideas for kids songs, and I'm gonna be presenting it through the eyes of the character Curly. Well, remember I told you the old band was Curly Waffles?
4: Yeah.
5: Well, Curly Waffles is actually a character.
4: Oh, cool.
5: Like a cartoon character. So I'm going to be presenting it to the kids that way. It's about, you know, learning to count and learning to be polite and sharing and things that, you know, the kids deal with. And I'm talking about young kids, like, you know, 2 and 3 and 4 year olds.
4: I don't know. Some of those lessons probably could go to older folk as well, you know.
5: Yes, I'm sure they could. And what else am I doing? I play in about 8 or 9 different bands down in the San Francisco Bay Area. I play not only, I have been with Berea Muldaur for the last 20 years, and I play with Shanna Morrison, who is Van Morrison's daughter. I play with my own band, and I host a blues jam every Monday night in Sausalito. And what else do I do? I've been asked to go lay down some tracks for some film scores. I write with other people, and I tour. I was in Mexico this past June and went down there and played some festivals and some concerts. And also usually in February, I'm down there. It's a big festival that happens on the coast in Mexico, just north of Puerto Vallarta in a town called San Pancho. It's called the San Pancho Music Festival, and I'm usually one of the main acts that play there. And I'll play around. I'll play wherever they want me.
4: did I read somewhere that you're bilingual?
5: Yes, I speak fluent Spanish.
4: Do you sing in Spanish as well?
5: I do.
4: All right.
5: I do. I could be coerced to doing a song in Spanish tomorrow. We'll see.
4: That'd be a trip. That'd be wonderful. So I have a question about Maria Muldaur. She is really making a comeback here over the last few years, and partly because of you and partly because of Jim, what's his last name?
5: Jim Kweskin.
4: Yeah, Jim Kweskin.
5: Gets together with Jim Kweskin every few years, and she'll fly back east. She might be going back east, I think, very soon to do some dates with him and some East Coast musicians. Sometimes she takes me, and more recently we just played Wavy Gravy's 90th birthday party at the Masonic Auditorium in San Francisco, and you know, it was great. It was so much fun. It was quite the gathering, and I think there was about 3,000 or 4,000 people there. It was pretty good.
4: That's great.
5: It's a lot of fun.
4: Yeah, good old Wavy Gravy. He knows how to do it, doesn't he?
5: 90, huh? Yeah, well, you know, his mind is still very sharp.
4: Yeah.
5: I was really surprised. I was like, wow, Wavy, you're still... And I have history with this guy because he used to be with the hog farm many, many, many... We're talking 50 years ago. And they were at my mother and stepfather's wedding.
4: Really? Wow.
5: Ooh, yeah, so we go back many, many years.
4: Well, I'm really looking forward to seeing you. And
5: yeah,
4: is there any?
5: We're gonna have CDs available and T-shirts and 7 to 9-ish. And come on down. It's gonna be a great show. I want everybody to enjoy some of my songs that come out of my head.
4: Well, we will. I'm sure of that. Is there anything else you'd like to say before we say goodbye?
5: I just want to thank everybody that put energy into organizing this. My friend Robert Rubin, he gets a big tip of the hat. And yourself, Buzz, thank you very much for playing my songs on your show. And look forward to seeing meeting you in person. And we'll see you at the show. And everybody here on the coast, come on down to the Presbyterian Church there in Yaha at 7 o'clock. We'll see you. It's going to be a lot of fun.
4: All right. Well, I'm looking forward to it. And thanks for taking some time out to talk with me, Craig.
5: My pleasure. And thank you very much, Buzz. Appreciate it.
4: Take care. Bye-bye now.
5: Bye-bye.
6: The Public News Service Daily Newscast, August the 7th, 2026. I'm Mike Clifford. President Donald Trump said Thursday he was signing two executive orders on immigration, including one limiting the number of people eligible for U.S. citizenship after being born in the United States. The second order focused on stopping people from coming to the U.S. to give birth. The Washington Post notes immigration advocates and many legal experts say the Constitution is clear in outlining who is considered to be a citizen. Meantime, Indiana counties are beginning to receive state reimbursements for road funding lost during the gas tax holiday. Our Joey Lurie lets us know the State Board of Finances approved nearly $38 million to replace revenue lost in April and May.
7: The payments are helping keep road work on schedule, but some local officials say uncertainty over future reimbursements is still making it difficult to plan. Cass County Highway Superintendent Jeff Smith says the state's first reimbursement gave his department confidence to keep road work on schedule.
8: It's been great as a driver to see the lower gas prices. From my day job, it's been a concern ever since it was announced, so I'm thankful for the governor and the legislature to make this good.
7: The Braun administration says local governments will be reimbursed for revenue lost during the tax holiday, with additional payments expected in the coming months. But some counties say they'll remain cautious until those dollars are approved and in hand. This story was produced with original reporting from Carson Gerber for FPI News.
6: Governor Mike Braun suspended Indiana's gas tax in April after oil prices spiked. And carriage houses, also known as accessory dwelling units, or ADUs, are being proposed in many Ohio cities as a way to combat the housing affordability crisis among seniors and older adults. More now from our Nadia Romlagon.
9: ADUs are often multi-generational, a smaller property behind the main house that older or younger family members can live in. They may also be rented out, explains Erica Spade Patras with the Greater Ohio Policy Center.
10: And when they are rented as rental units, they tend to rent for less than market rates, so they're a bit of affordable rental housing.
9: Many cities have already changed residential zoning codes to accommodate ADUs in the face of an unprecedented housing crisis. But a Greater Ohio Policy Center report also found that making changes to building codes that regulate sewer requirements in the city of Columbus could potentially spur development.
6: According to a 2021 AARP survey, nearly half of older adults say they would consider living in an ADU, and nearly 70% say they would consider building one on their property for a loved one who needed care. Allowing an ADU's sewer system to connect directly to the sewage line of the main house would make them easier to build. This is Public News Service. Early childhood leaders in Wisconsin say a proposed federal rule will deregulate Head Start, a program serving low-income families across the state. The policy from the Department of Health and Human Services was published today in the Federal Register.
11: Jenny Maurer with the Wisconsin Head Start Association says it would roll back requirements for classroom staffing ratios, teacher qualifications, and family support services. She stresses those changes would undermine both program quality and the case for adequate funding, adding they would devastate rural Wisconsin, where nearly 70% of kids are already living in childcare deserts.
12: In many cases, Head Start is either the only licensed childcare provider or one of a handful. And I think about how this rule could be a big step on the progression to losing Head Start in rural communities and how tragic that would be.
11: HHS says the changes aim to simplify federal requirements, reduce costs and administrative burdens. I'm Judith Ruiz Branch reporting.
6: Next, all new proposed data centers in Texas must pass an audit.
13: Governor Greg Abbott gave the order at the beginning of the month, saying it's designed to protect the power grid. Texas has the second highest number of data centers in the country. As the debate over the center's use of energy continues, a recent report from the nonpartisan nonprofit Energy Innovation found that renewable energy can power the facilities cheaper than fossil fuels. The organization's Brendan Pierpont says renewables would reduce costs nationwide by about 17%.
14: The fossil fuel pathway would add around $30 billion per year to overall national electricity costs. Doing this with clean energy is about $5 billion cheaper.
13: Officials say the load could endanger the reliability and stability of the grid. I'm Frieda Ross reporting.
6: Finally, summer is peak snake season in New Mexico, increasing potential encounters. If you're an avid hiker, medical experts have some tips.
15: Movies often suggest snake bites mean instant death, but that's more myth than fact, especially because today, medical care isn't far off. Dr. John Femling has treated snake bites in the emergency room of the University of New Mexico Hospital and says awareness and avoidance are the best defenses against a snake surprise this summer. He's often asked if applying a tourniquet above a bite is critical to keep venom from spreading.
16: In the Southwest and with rattlesnake bites, don't do it. What can often happen is if you restrict that, sometimes you have worse damage where that is. The most important thing is to get to safety as soon as possible.
15: New Mexico has more than 50 kinds of snakes, but only about 10 are venomous. I'm Roz Brown.
6: This is Mike Clifford. Thank you for wrapping up your week with Public News Service, member and listener supported. 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
17: You're listening to the American Democracy Minute, keeping your government by and for the people. We're in North Carolina today, where Governor Josh Stein signaled he would veto a bill shortening early voting for primaries, lengthen the time for activists to challenge a voter's eligibility, and purge voters flagged in the federal SAVE database. The Carolina Public Press reports that House Bill 958 made several election changes, including shortening primary early voting from 17 days to 10. It extends the time during which a voter's eligibility can be challenged to 3 days after the election. In 2024, losing state Supreme Court candidate Jefferson Griffin challenged over 60,000 voters, tying up the election in the courts for months. HB 958 also directs the North Carolina Elections Board to use the controversial SAVE database to identify dead or ineligible voters and remove those voters within 1 week of notification to local election officials. Democrats voice concern that the notoriously inaccurate SAVE database could disenfranchise eligible voters who would not have enough time to cure their ballots. The governor said on social media August 4th he would veto HB 958, quote, because it makes it harder for you to vote, introduces unnecessary chaos into our elections, and invites sore losers to overturn an election they lost. It's not likely there are enough votes to override the veto. We have more at AmericanDemocracyMinute.org. I'm Brian Beer.
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19: Hi, it's Katie DiNatale with Lincoln County Master Gardeners, and I'm here with Ross and Larry. And today we're going to talk about how to spot a great plant to bring home with you when you're at a nursery, or even if you're shopping online, and then how to take care of that plant once you've gotten it home. Both Ross and Larry have experience with this with houseplants as well as with plants for the garden, so we're going to cover a little bit of everything today.
18: Sounds good.
20: Nice to have you as one of our interviewers, Katie.
19: It's good to be here. This is only my second time recording with you, and I'm already on the other side of the table.
20: I'd like to also mention, it's kind of a special episode today. It's going to be a two-parter in honor of one whole year of recording with KYAQ. Yeah, that's right. This is our full year of recordings on KYAQ. So go team Lincoln County Gardener.
19: I'm going to start out asking for some signs that you look for to spot an unhealthy plant when you're looking for plants. What are the things that you notice that tell you something might be wrong?
18: It definitely helps if you have in mind what the healthy version of a plant looks like, so you can sort of compare and contrast. With houseplants especially, you're looking for things like discolored leaves or leaves that look unusually shaped or warped, spotting on leaves that isn't typical for the plant. But especially in the world of houseplants, oftentimes leaves have fun colorations or strange shapes, so you have to know in your mind what it should look like in order to know what it shouldn't look like.
20: Also, I always look for the common things that plant stores or big box stores do in terms of not taking care of the plants. I always think, wouldn't it be nice if I could be there on the day that they come from the nursery, right? Especially the big box stores, I would say, have trouble. You know, they'll just have a grocery clerk kind of person taking care of watering and whatnot. So I try to look to see if the plant's been stressed since it's got to the store. And so that could be wilting leaves. That could be overcrowding in a pot so that it's not going to really do well for you. It could be leaves that have bounce. It's like they're not drooping now, but you can tell that they're not getting enough water and they have drooped and have come back. That's a real common one. And then the other common one is they're sitting in water. Mm-hmm. And so you can expect some kind of root problem if they're sitting in trays of water, which is one of the things, again, that the big box stores will do so that they're not watering twice a day during warm water.
19: That makes sense. So it's sort of like identifying counterfeit money. You know what the real thing looks like, and you can figure out what maybe the not good thing looks like. So you talked a little bit about this, Larry, some of the common problems that you notice in plants. What happens if you bring one of those plants home without noticing?
20: Oh, well, shoot. First of all, you begin to think you've done something wrong. You know? You'll get the plant out and you have that good idea of what it should look like, and it just doesn't thrive. And that's super common if it already has like some kind of root problem and you bring it home. And unless you dry it out pretty good, I mean, you just don't want to start with a plant that already has problems. And so it probably will be late blooming, or it won't bloom at

0: area, and they're going to get sunburned. And that's the other thing that you can almost guarantee for the outdoor plants. They've been growing in a greenhouse, and they just hit whatever store, whether it's a big box store or whether it's a local nursery, they've been growing in a greenhouse. And so even if they're a sun-loving plant, they can easily get sunburned. And so first of all, you need to, you know, check the tags to make sure whether they like sun or shade. But even if they like sun, you're going to want to acclimatize them to the sun. So start for maybe an hour of sun and then put it in shade, and then maybe a couple hours of sun and so on, or you're going to have crispy critters.
1: So it sounds like part of bringing plants home from the store is having a plan ahead of time and then sticking to it after you get them home. Yeah. Not putting them in the ground the instant that you get home.
0: Like I know, and you want to, right? It's like, this is going to be so pretty.
1: Ross, what about you? What have you noticed common problems with houseplants?
2: Yeah, if you really rush into buying a plant, you see one that you've been really looking for, and you go, oh, I don't really care if I notice any red flags, I just want it in my house, and you immediately put it in with all of your other houseplants. Problems spread like wildfire through houses because they're in that sort of isolated environment. There aren't any natural predators. It's always the ideal environment for pests to spread. Not a lot of airflow, warm temperatures. So you are likely to have any pests present in one plant spread all throughout your house. And that can be a huge problem. I've watched dozens of plants succumb to the same pests really quickly. So you have to be extra on it about checking for plant pests or any problems before you bring it in, unless you really know what you're doing. I won't lie, I have seen a plant and noticed a problem and gone, oh, but I have to have it. And I'm confident enough in my skills that I can generally rehabilitate a plant that has problems, but you have to be very aware of what you've dealt with in the past, what you know how to treat, how much you care about either that plant surviving or other plants that may be nearby it, and being realistic. So also going back to that, having a plan. Where am I going to put it? What am I going to do with it? What is the original condition? Things like that.
1: It sounds like you maybe have some horror stories to share with us.
2: I've dealt with everything at one point or the other, especially because when I was first starting out, I didn't go to expensive specialty houseplant stores. I just picked something up from, frankly, even the clearance section of like grocery stores and supermarkets, where not only are they plants that have been neglected, they're ones that are really not thriving. And I went, oh, but that $2 succulent, I could maybe save it. And that's really how I got started, but that's the quickest way to end up with a pest infestation, basically.
1: Sounds like persistence is the key here, too.
2: Oh, yeah. I think there's this common idea that gardeners are always perfect and being a good gardener is being perfect, when I've killed more plants than most people have even tried to grow. And that's just how it goes. You really have to trial and error it to some extent. But being aware of and collecting data about, did this succumb because of just something I did as a care issue, or did it start off with a fungal infection, a pest infestation, being mistreated and mishandled? It's important to be able to know whether it was exclusively your fault or there were other factors, because that's how you get better as a gardener. There's only so much we can do if it's already starting off with a virus or something like that.
1: True, like Larry mentioned, or waterlogged or something like that.
2: Yeah.
1: Plants get stressed.
0: Yeah. And a lot of times, too, what looks like stress from people treating it poorly can be masking a disease, mm-hmm. too. Especially here in Lincoln County, because of the moisture and the cold and the rain we hear, it's really easy to pick up plants that start out with powdery mildew and other forms of fungal infections. And you might just think, well, this has been overwatered a little bit and it'll dry out and my life will be swell. Unfortunately, you know, sometimes it's not that easy. And you really don't want to start with some kind of a disease or fungal infection. I guess that's my rule. That's the rule I try to stick by. I'm not always successful in it because sometimes you just want a plant, mm-hmm. as Ross has said, but But I try to say, I'm only going to buy plants that look super healthy, even if they cost more. Mm-hmm. Because

0: gosh, one misstep and you're not saving any money. You're just wasting your time and a lot of trouble. So if it looks sick, if it looks like it's been mishandled, if it just doesn't look as large as the other ones or as healthy as the other ones, but it's that perfect color, I just say, let's pass on it. You know, let's do something else, because you don't want to spend all of your time nursing something which may not thrive at all.
1: Mm-hmm. Something may look like a good deal, and then you end up spending more money than you would have otherwise trying to take care of it.
2: Absolutely.
3: Thank you so much for joining me today to talk about how to buy plants and take care of them when you get them home. Thank
2: Absolutely.
3: You, Ross. Thank
2: Absolutely.
3: You, Larry.
0: Well, you're not getting rid of us that easily. We'll be back to finish out this special two-part episode of the Lincoln County Gardener next week. We'll have more tips and ideas for making sure that the plants you bring home with you will thrive. Thank you so much, Katie, for moderating our 52nd episode of the Lincoln County Gardener. It's been a really fun year. Thank you also to our listeners. 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
3: This was a great way to learn.
4: And now for a seasonal gardening tip. This time of year, birds and insects need water, not just food. If you provide water in your garden, you're more likely to attract pollinators and keep them, because they can get everything they need from your garden instead of having to go somewhere else to find the water that they need to stay hydrated. Here are a couple things that you can try. First, the simplest solution, put any basin, any dish that can hold water out in a shady spot with some rocks in the bottom and just fill it with a hose. Make sure that the water is never deeper than about an inch or two, and you want to provide some shallow spots where insects and birds that are smaller can slowly walk down to the water, maybe on the sloping surface of a rock, so that they don't fall in and drown. You always want to think about the different size of birds and insects that may visit and provide all of them with perches that are appropriate for the size of their bodies. The reason that this can often go wrong is that many people know that still water is a breeding ground for mosquitoes. However, there's the mosquito requirement for still water is so strict that if you are adding water to a bowl every couple of days, that prevents the mosquitoes from hatching. So my trick is every time I'm out watering my garden, I just use the hose to refresh the water in the bowls, and that prevents any mosquitoes from hatching. It also makes sure that there's always water available, especially on a warm day where it may evaporate or it may get used. Mm-hmm. I have one of these bowls in the area right in front of my front porch, and I love sitting out there and seeing the birds come visit, take baths, and drink. There are some other ways that you can provide water in your garden as well. You can get a little piece of equipment called a water bubbler, which moves the water for you like a tiny little fountain, and you don't have to think about refilling it as often as I do with the garden hose. And of course, you can install a beautiful water fountain or a water feature or something like a pond, but those are a lot more time and investment. So if you're looking to start with just a little bit of water in your garden, I recommend the bowl and the hose.
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0: August 5th, 2026. On August 5th, 1861, President Abraham Lincoln signed into law a new tax to help fund the United States government during the Civil War. Far more than writing a traditional revenue act to address the catastrophic war that had demonstrated its horrors just 2 weeks earlier at the Battle of Bull Run, Congress deliberately constructed the law to shift ownership of the American government away from the bankers who had previously provided Treasury funds to the American people. Over the next 4 years, the Republican Congress would put taxes on virtually every product in the country. And then, to guarantee that the burdens will be more equalized on all classes of the community, more especially on those who are able to bear them, as Senate Finance Committee Chair William Pitt Fessenden, a Republican of Maine, put it, they invented the nation's first income tax. In 1861, Congress levied a 3% tax on income over $800. In 1862, concerned that the level of taxation necessary to pay for the war would be too much for most Americans to bear, Congress placed a general tax at 3% and created a progressive income tax. It taxed income over $600 at 3% and income over $10,000 at 5%. The weight must be distributed equally, Representative Justin Smith Morrill, a Republican of Vermont, said, not upon each man an equal amount, but a tax proportionate to his ability to pay. In 1864, Congress revised those numbers upward. They put general taxes at 5% and raised the income tax brackets to 5% for income from $600 to $5,000 and 7.5% for income from $5,000 to $10,000. Morrill thought it was important for the federal government to collect the tax directly to illustrate that the people were supporting the United States of America, not individual states, as they might think if states collected the taxes. The federal government had a right to demand 99% of a man's property for an urgent necessity, he said. When the nation required it, the property of the people belongs to the government. Indeed, the new taxes did cement loyalty to the United States. With their money behind the war effort, Americans became more and more committed to their cause. As the war costs mounted, far from objecting to taxes, Americans asked their congressmen to raise them out of concern about the growing national debt. In 1864, Senator John P. Hale, a Republican of New Hampshire, said, "The condition of this country is singular. I venture to say it is an anomaly in the history of the world. What do the people of the United States ask of this Congress? To take off taxes? No, sir, they ask you to put them on. The universal cry of this people is to be taxed." Enlisting more than 2 million soldiers and sailors into the war effort, moving them, equipping them, and arming them eventually cost the United States more than $5 billion. Taxes paid for about 21% of that cost. Although Republicans invented the American income tax, party leaders in the modern era have turned against it. In 1980, Republican President Ronald Reagan won the White House by promising that tax cuts would create such dramatic economic growth that Americans would be able to continue to fund popular programs despite those cuts. During the presidential campaign, Reagan's rival for the Republican nomination, former director of the Central Intelligence Agency George H.W. Bush, called this promise voodoo economics, and he was right. The promise that tax cuts for the wealthy and corporations would pay for themselves never materialized. Instead, the national debt rose dramatically. But the idea that tax cuts were a reliable solution to slow economic growth became Republican dogma. Rejecting the principles Republicans laid down in the 1860s, Republican leaders ever since have taken the position that taxes do not build the country, but destroy it. Despite the rising national debt, that ideology continued into the modern era. In 2017, the Tax Cuts and Jobs Act, which lowered income tax rates across the board and offered most tax relief to the wealthy and corporations, became President Donald J. Trump's signature law. Those tax cuts eroded the revenue base of the U.S. government, sending the debt soaring. Nonetheless, in July 2025, Republicans passed Trump's signature economic measure for his second term, the law they call the One Big Beautiful Bill Act, making permanent the tax cuts for the wealthy and corporations they passed in Trump's first term. They offset some of the costs of that measure with dramatic cuts to programs that help the American people, including Medicaid and the Supplemental Nutrition Assistance Program, or SNAP. Even with those offsets, economists estimate that the One Big Beautiful Bill Act will add more than $4 trillion to the national debt in the next 10 years. And now, Trump's war on Iran is adding yet more strain to the national budget. But rather than restoring the tax base Republicans have cut away, or even passing a wartime tax, the Trump administration maintains that cutting waste, fraud, and abuse will solve the problem of the growing debt. Election results from yesterday suggest that the era of tax cuts as a solution to economic concerns may be coming to an end. Voters in Missouri resoundingly rejected a Republican proposal to eliminate the state income tax and to replace missing revenue with a higher sales tax. The vote was not close. 83.3% of voters opposed the measure, while only 16.7% were in favor. Despite the fact that groups in favor of eliminating the tax, many of which kept their donors secret, outspent those in favor of keeping it by a margin of more than 2-1.
1: Letters from an American was written and read by Heather Cox Richardson. It was produced at Soundscape Productions, Dedham, Massachusetts. 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
2: This is KYQ's Music and Arts Calendar for upcoming events in Lincoln County. Coming up on Friday, August the 7th, The Outsider, a political dark comedy, will have a curtain time of 7:30 in Theater West in Lincoln City. The musical Mary Poppins Jr. will be presented by Live Youth Theater at 7 at the Newport Performing Arts Center in Nye Beach, Newport. Dylan Crawford will be laying down reggae vibes from 1 to 3 at Moe's Patio at the Bay in Newport. Tsunami Zone will be rocking it out from 7 to 10 at the C-Note Restaurant and Lounge in Yachts. And Craig Kappel will play some electrified music beginning at 7 p.m. in the Yachts Community Presbyterian Church in Yachts. Mike Tolle will play acoustic folk blues from 5 to 7 at the Hilltop Cafe and Bistro in Walport. Lalo and Zug will be playing pop punk from 5 to 7 at the Attic Lounge in the Salishan Coastal Lodge in Glendon Beach. Andrea Walker will play at the Night Market starting at 7 in Primal Tones, and that's in South Beach, Newport. Tin Can Alley will be playing early jazz and swing from 6:30 to 8:30 at the Drift Inn in Yachts. There will be a traditional music jam with Bill Louie and Morgan Silverhorn from 2 to 4, followed by Chuck Turtelow playing classic rock, blues, and folk and country from 5 to 7:30, and that's all at the Bayside Cellars in Yachts. DJ Metal will be playing club hits from 10 until closing at the Rogue River Lounge at the Chinook Winds Casino Resort in Lincoln City, and the Walport Acoustic Jam will take place from 3 to 5 at the Walport Community Center in Walport. Open mic from 6 to 8 at the Tasty Tiki in Agate Beach, Newport. And on Saturday, August the 8th, The Outsider, the comedy about politics, will have a curtain time of 7:30 in Theater West in Lincoln City. The Live Youth Theater will present the musical Mary Poppins Jr. at a 2 p.m. matinee performance in the Newport Performing Arts Center in Nye Beach, Newport. 100 Pound Hound will play a high-energy, sing-along, danceable rock and roll covers from 5:30 to 7:30 at the Beachcrest Brewing Company in Glendon Beach. Will Kinky will play a mix of blues, soul, and rock and roll from 4 to 6, and that's at Regatta Park at Devil's Lake in Lincoln City. At Last, we'll play music from the Great American Songbook from 1 to 3 at Moe's Patio at the Bay in Newport. Dylan Crawford will be spreading reggae vibes from 6 to 8 at the Fishing Rock Eatery and Lounge in Depot Bay. John Shippey will play folk rock and Americana.
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0: Hi, and welcome to Hanging with the Oregon Homies. I'm Oscar, and...
1: And I'm Frankie.
0: And of course, there are short runs on Fridays at 1:30, and it repeats on Saturday at 12:30. And of course, you can also find us on kyaq.org in the archive section.
1: Absolutely. And we... This is part two of our two-part interview with folks from Conexión Fénix. We've got one of the executive directors of Conexión, Maria. The other one couldn't be here today. That would be Kim. And we have Sara. And I don't know what your formal title is, Sara.
2: I wear many hats at Conexión.
1: I was going to say, you're...
2: So I'm in a little bit of everything, but I'm doing a lot more program coordination now.
1: Cool.
2: Doing stuff with social justice and education.
1: Oh, I love that.
2: Yeah.
1: I love that.
3: So it's like in Spanish, como decimos al milusos.
2: Sí, soy una milusos, I'm one of those little knives that have like all the little tools.
1: Oh, it's like a Swiss Army knife.
2: A Swiss Army knife, a little bit, yeah.
1: Well, I'm sure that everybody is very happy to have you.
2: Thank you.
1: Working with them, for sure.
2: Thank you for having us.
1: So, we've been talking in part one about the organization in Lincoln City, Conexión Fénix. And if folks didn't listen to part one, could you just say a little bit again? I'm sorry, I keep asking you this, to talk about why the name Conexión Fénix, and then a little bit about the kinds of things that you do. But I think we're going to get into some different topics in part two. But let's give folks a little overview if they didn't hear part one.
4: Yeah, Conexión Fénix, born after the wildfire 2020. The first name was Echo Mountain Fire Relief. And in 2022, we focused on the new name. Connection is because everyone needs to be connected with other persons. And Phoenix, by the legend, the Phoenix who born from the ashes, because we are survivors from the wildfire 2020. So that's the name.
1: That was a really big event for everybody. You know, for the radio station, it was a big event because the fire that morning took out the internet. And right now, the radio signal is dependent on the internet. And so we felt so hopeless because people were wanting to know, do we have to evacuate and where do we go and can we get food and where's the shelter? And we couldn't give out any information till the internet came back up. Luckily, they got it up pretty fast. And then we could, you know, do updates and help people. But
2: yeah. And I think that this is where Conexión Fénix was so valuable at the time because when the information did start to come out, everything was in English. And people who were Latino, who were affected by those fires, didn't really have someone to turn to or someone to guide them through the process. It was really difficult. People lost their homes. They didn't have food. They needed shelter, like you mentioned.

0: And so they didn't have access to those resources. And so that's where Conexión Phoenix came in to fill the gaps. And that's kind of what we're still doing now. But, you know, we're not doing the wildfire stuff anymore.
1: Luckily.
0: Yeah.
1: Fingers crossed.
0: But still, we're doing education and social justice, mm-hmm. helping people with food. We're doing cultural events, and one of the main focuses in our education is not only education through like through the community college, but also health topics mm-hmm. to help our community be able to be healthy and flourish, like we said in the last episode.
1: Right, flourish. That's such a lovely image, So let's talk a little bit about the help that you're giving folks with food and stuff, because I think people think that, well, if you're hungry, you go to the food bank.
0: Right.
1: And that doesn't work for all of us, right? Because a food bank. And I think, are they getting better at getting more culturally preferable food for folks?
0: So the food bank receives food from all kinds of different places,
1: yeah.
0: and they're not always food that, as a Latino community, we would typically cook in our homes. We do a lot of like fresh produce, especially things like cilantro, which is very widely consumed unless you are Latino.
1: Yeah.
0: chilies and different spices. Rice and beans are a staple, of course, mm-hmm. But there's also like masa, right?
1: Yeah.
0: Which is
1: mm-hmm.
0: like the corn flour.
1: Absolutely.
0: And that's not very widely consumed. And so those are very like culturally appropriate mm-hmm. Foods and ingredients that the food banks don't have, mm-hmm. and which is why we step in again. We're going to fill those gaps. So we try to source the masa for people. We try to source the fresh ingredients for people because, you know, our food is what ties us to our culture, mm-hmm. and to our families and our history.
1: Mm-hmm.
0: And it's really important to keep that part, not only because of those things, but also because people are cooking at home, they're cooking healthy, and they're sharing that with their kids, with their family.
1: Mm-hmm.
0: So to us, that's really important to be able to supply that.
1: And you're feeding a large number of families every month, aren't you?
0: Yes. So right now we're doing at least 2 distributions monthly.
1: Wow.
0: And we started to do that right now for the summertime because the kiddos are home,
1: mm-hmm.
0: and kids like to eat 3 times a day.
1: Three?
0: I've been told.
1: Teenagers all
0: right, I've been told that kids like to eat, you know, 3 times a day. And that's a little bit difficult. Parents are working really hard.
1: Yeah.
0: Food's very expensive right now.
1: Yeah.
0: And so that's where we're stepping in to kind of, you know, the food bag that families receive is not very large. But if you have a bag of masa and you have some oil and you have fresh ingredients, you can whip up a lot of meals with that stuff.
1: All kinds of things.
2: Yes. And the other thing is we are doing food distribution is because in our culture, Latino culture, is really hard to asking for help.
1: Yeah.
2: So a lot of people or families, they're not going to the food share or the food pantry.
1: Uh-huh.
2: So that's the reason we know we are connecting directly with the persons and families. So they know we offer and they accept in right away. So we try to break that barrier and giving to them mm-hmm. the food what they needed, and they are in that channel with our to connect in and say, well, we need this one. We try to always helping them. So
1: mm-hmm.
2: that's one of those things we want to help all the time.
1: And I helped with one food distribution a while back, and not only were people coming and getting food and bringing their families, but there were also different community organizations there. That's a feature of all the things that you do, isn't it? That you combine getting people together to form to build community, but you also feed them and you also teach them something. And so it's all a part of it. I think sometimes in white community, we do things very compartmentalized. You go to a conference, you know, maybe there's food if you're lucky, you know, but all the things aren't combined together like in our culture.
2: Yes, yeah. It's one of those things we always event, workshops, meetings, always we have food.
1: Yeah.
2: Food and yeah. to share, but also food distribution. We try to keep in that in our list, and it's the connection between our culture.
1: Mm-hmm. Yeah, I'm being a bad Mexican today. I didn't bring food. Next time. I thought about it, though. I thought, oh, I really should
0: That's
1: have food
0: progress.
1: Here.
0: That's progress.
1: We can all learn, right?
0: Yes, yes. Next time we meet, there will be tacos.
1: Okay. I love that. That sounds really good to me. I guess where I was going with the food also is that I know that you collect donations.
0: Yes.
1: And that donations are really important to Conexión and to all the groups. And when I instead of having a food drive, which I've been involved in before, I'd rather give money because you know what food you need.
0: Yes.
1: And you know what people need. And also, you can buy in bulk. So my $50 is going to go way further than me buying $50 worth of food. And it's easy to give money, really. And so talk about how people can give you money.
0: So we have a website for Conexión Fénix. That's our website is conexionfénix.org. And that's spelled C-O. NEXIONFENIX.org. And right as soon as you enter our page, you'll see at the very top we have a donate button.
1: Yay.
0: Which will lead you to our Zephy account. And you can directly donate there. And any of those proceeds go towards our programming or like our food distributions or cultural events that we do with our community. Yeah, we have a donate button, but then also stick around and look at the rest of the page because there's a bunch of cool stuff on there too.
1: Oh, cool. And so you also have a P.O. box that people could send a check to because not everybody likes to do electronic money thing, right?
2: Yes, we have the P.O. box 57 in Otis, Oregon, 97368. Okay. But also people send in... mail to the address of the office is 3788 Southeast High School Drive in Lincoln City.
1: Awesome. Very good. Because I know being involved with the radio station, some people don't want to do I like electronic stuff. It's easier, you know, but not everybody wants to. So I wanted to be sure that we mentioned that. So before we got on the air, we were talking about the second part, and Oscar had a question or kind of a preference for what he thought would be a really good thing to talk about in this section.
3: Hmm. Well, that for me, and since I know that on the first part, which we spoke about the great work that which Conexión Fénix that has been doing, the only thing it is that we don't know. The people who are running Conexión Fénix. And so we don't know much that about you.
1: Oh, that's so Latino of you, Oscar.
3: Yeah. So for me, and I think it's better that if we get to know you that a little bit more. And that's okay that if you're going to Spanglish, that'd be because I miss speaking Spanglish that at times. And so I know that people might like, well, that my friend about. But it's so natural to code switch.
0: Yes. Yeah. Yes.
3: So, it's de Maria.
2: Maria.
3: And tell us a little bit more about you.
2: I've been here for 27 years.
1: Oh, wow.
2: Here in the county, in Lincoln City. It's my second home. And I've been working with the public health, like clinic assistant and interpreter for 14 years. So, I know a lot of the people. But I've also been working in restaurants and hotels, and I know how hard it is to go ahead and go to the education. So that's the reason we motivate people, and we invite people to go to the college and go ESL classes. Now, Conexión Fénix is part of my life because after the being survivor and lost everything in one night, we learn the necessity from the battle, no? And be homeless is not easy. So we are thinking always what people needs because we feel it in our skin, and it's hard, no? And that's all the reason, and this is the reason because my heart is in this organization.
1: That's really obvious that you are the heart of Conexión Fénix. And I know whenever we've talked about the challenges of Latinos in our county, that it's felt personally, that you feel the difficulties and the challenges that people here are facing personally.
2: Mm-hmm.
1: And that's a big difference, I think, sometimes in our organizations. But it also reminds me that people, I bet, were coming to you during the fire knowing that you know how systems work in the county.
2: Yes.
1: Even though you weren't being paid.
2: Yes, it was no pay, but also because people believed in me, trusted me. So we and my family going through all the process to apply for everything and to replace papers, documents, and also the services of the coming back to home. And it was a long process and hard process.
1: Yeah.
2: But also that's the reason what we're doing, healing the emotional health, so important. Mm-hmm. Because we need to focus on emotional health and versus diseases or chronic diseases, no? Enfermedades.
1: Mm-hmm.
2: Because when you put attention in your emotions, you can heal in better and avoid to have chronic disease or mental stress. So that's one of the reasons. We never had the opportunity to have in Spanish or bilingual or bicultural mental health.
1: Yeah.
2: Helping in that time because it's one of those traumatic things happen in your life.
1: Yeah.
2: It's really hard to work on that and go through for years when you can survive, no? But yes, so that's the part of the Conexión Fénix, healing emotions. And everyone needs to heal on emotions and go through this life and enjoy the life.
1: That's right. That's exactly right. Where did you live before? You don't have to say if you prefer not to. Before you came to Lincoln County?
2: Mexico.
1: Mexico, okay.
2: Yes.
1: Cool.
2: And you're coming to visit Oregon, and I love Oregon. Let's stay here.
1: It's a very beautiful place.
2: Yes.
1: I do really love it here for sure.
0: Pero María viene de un lugar donde hacen un cafecito bien rico.
2: Yeah, in Córdoba, Veracruz, was... people from Spain start to have the coffee industry.
1: Mm-hmm.
2: So everything, el café es ahí, de casa.
1: Ah,
2: so that's part of the coffee, when we say coffee. Uh-huh. And one of those things, tacita de café, and by people, we know it's important. It's part of my heart, too, because it's the mother house or mother home.
1: Uh-huh.
2: And here, it's living in two parts is different, you know. Ahora tengo más tiempo aquí que en México. Soy más de aquí que allá.
1: So, see, and I didn't offer you coffee either.
0: I tell you,
1: I just really failed today.
0: Next time. Para la próxima.
1: As a Latina.
3: Se nos fue.
0: Se nos fue. 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
1: Café con leche. And Sara.
0: Bueno, well, let me see.
1: Well, we were talking about Los Angeles.
0: Sí, so Oscar wants to speak Spanglish. No sé si... voy a prestar atención and I'm going to try and mix it up a little bit just so you get a smile on your face. Sí, yo también lo extraño. Le estaba contando a Frankie, a Oscar y María, pues... I'm from East L.A.
1: Back born in California. In East L.A.
0: I was born in the East L.A. So yo soy de Boyle Heights, del este de Los Ángeles.
1: Mm-hmm.
0: And I grew up all around just L.A., like the neighboring small cities.
1: Mm-hmm.
0: So Montebello, Alhambra, and Monterey Park, which, you know, those were my stomping grounds.
1: Wow.
0: Yeah, so born and raised there, first generation here in the United States. My parents mm-hmm. are from, my mother is from a border town called Mexicali. That's just mm-hmm. down San Diego and close to Tijuana. Mm-hmm. And my dad's from Guatemala. And so I had a really rich upbringing with both of my cultures at home and then mm-hmm. the culture here in the U.S. And we were talking about que crecer en Los Angeles es muy diferente estar aquí en Oregon.
3: Mm-hmm.
0: Yo llegué a Oregon hace ya 4 años. Yeah. The time's gone by really quickly.
1: Yeah.
0: But we've been here now for 4 years, and yeah, it's been a cultural shock. It's been interesting. It's very different from LA.
1: Oh, yeah.
0: Yeah. So, but I appreciate the learning that I've done mm-hmm. Now that I've been living up here. Because I was mentioning this is where I learned what my brownness really was. yeah. I didn't realize how brown I was in Los Angeles because everybody else was brown
1: yeah.
3: mm-hmm.
0: all around me. And I never had to think of my brownness. But here I stick out like a sore thumb. So,
1: oh. yeah. See, I know that's why we have to stick together.
0: Sí, hay que juntarnos. 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And there's a lot of Latino community here and a lot of support. And I think mm-hmm. for me, that's why it was so valuable to find Conexión, because
1: yeah.
0: when I was here, I felt the most alone that I had felt in my whole life. Aww. And I felt out of place. And when Conexión came and I relived like the folklorico dance and the music and
1: yeah.
0: I learned how valuable that was for my soul, like for my heart, for my person, mm-hmm. And how much I had not appreciated it when I was in LA and I was surrounded in it. And so to me, it's like, we need to preserve this and we need to spread it, like, you know, to everybody. And we need to just be in love with our culture and be proud, because yeah. being Latino, you know, we're you know, the children of like warriors and indigenous peoples.
1: Absolutely.
0: And mm-hmm. we're strong and we're proud and we're here to stay.
1: Yeah.
0: So, you know.
1: That's what hurts my heart so much, is thinking about all the challenges that our families have gone through and, you know, our grandparents and our, you know, all of the generations of our ancestors, all the challenges they had to go through to make a better life for us. And now we're having challenges, you know.
0: Yeah.
1: And I tell people sometimes that my ancestors are so sad because this is not what they were hoping
0: yeah.
1: our lives were going
0: yeah.
1: to be like.
0: Yeah.
1: Besides the fact that I'm 73 and I really didn't intend to be fighting for social justice at my age. You
0: this
1: know,
0: long.
1: I thought, oh, I'm old now. I'm just going to slide into retirement and
0: yeah.
1: life's going to be easy. But, you know, no. And I think we feel it a lot here. I know Oscar and I have talked about this a lot. Because we're not a majority
0: yeah.
1: in this community, and because we do stick out.
0: Yeah. Mm-hmm.
1: And that has made the challenges that we're facing now so much harder, I think.
0: Yeah.
1: Because I do feel conspicuous.
0: Yeah.
1: I lived in Salem for a long time, and we moved to Portland, and we moved to Northeast Portland. And, oh, it felt so good to walk into a grocery store. Nobody cared what color I was,
0: because yeah.
1: everybody there was black or brown, you know, and it was like, oh, I'm home.
0: Yeah.
1: And it's hard to describe why that's important
0: it's
1: or
0: important.
1: How representation matters
0: yeah,
1: to
0: it's
1: us.
0: It's really important.
1: And the role that you two play in and Kim in Lincoln City is such an important one, because you do focus on creating community
0: yeah.
1: in really fun ways, too.
0: Yeah. We're trying.
2: We're trying, yes.
0: And I think also, like, all three of us have a different perspective about what it's like to live here in the U.S. Mm-hmm. Because mm-hmm. we all have such a mixed background. And even Maria and I being both of us Latinas and both of us having, you know, parents that are from Mexico and, mm-hmm. you know, our experience is a little different. So mm-hmm. Maria sees, you know, the parents and the uncles and the grandparents' yeah. point of view because they've lived the same experience with her. Yeah. And I relate a lot more to, like, the teens and the kiddos here because oh. we're living, you know, that first generation experience.
1: Sure.
0: And, you know, then Kim sees all the other all the other things. But we all together, you know, mm-hmm. that's why we work well together.
1: Mm-hmm. And we were talking before we went on the air how we can all be from Mexico, but different parts, and have it be such different experiences. Yeah. That was one of the reasons I wanted to do this show with Oscar, because even though we're both Latino, El Paso is nothing like West Los Angeles.
0: No.
1: You know, and so we grew up having such different,
0: yeah.
1: and yet there's so many similarities,
0: yeah.
1: too.
0: Yeah. Well, we're all know. The same people, and I think that's we what are. We talked about, right? Like, we're all the same people. We're all cousins. Todos somos primos aquí.
1: Es la verdad.
0: Es la verdad. Like, nos criamos en diferentes casas, pero compartimos muchas cosas juntos.
1: Indeed. Indeed. So, in our remaining few minutes, I want to be sure that you've had a chance to talk about all the things that are important to the two of you and to Conexión. I also wanted to be sure that if there's upcoming events that you want to tell people about.
2: Yeah, we have a couple events. We will be focused in emergency preparedness, preparación en caso de emergencia. I think it's really important living here in the coast.
1: Yeah.
2: Be prepared and educate the Latino community. Yeah. Even we are scared all the time to happen something bad, like the wildfire.
1: Yeah.
2: It's important. And we have those in September.
0: Mm-hmm. Mm-hmm. Y de allí siguen, pues, empiezan los eventos grandes, que son el Día de Muerto. Que cuando tengamos más información acerca de dónde va a ser el evento y cómo va a ser y todo, pues vamos a distribuir esa información en nuestra página de web. So, por favor, visiten uh-huh. conexionphoenix.org. Este, uh-huh.
2: Y Posada.
0: Posada,
2: esa Latino Christmas Celebration.
3: Oh, no, sabes que de cómo yo he hecho de menos que de estar en una posada.
0: Tienes que venir, Oscar.
2: We have 2 years to celebrate in Posada, making piñatas,
1: uh-huh.
2: and bring food and dancing and plate and is.
1: I didn't know that you had a posada.
2: Yes, sí. We have posada.
0: Sí.
2: Oh. It's more like 100 people.
0: Sí.
2: Small
0: smaller. Oh. La del año pasado estuvo bien interesante porque se fue la luz. 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
5: 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There are two big stations. One is in Oakland, California, and the other is in New York City. But I don't think my show is played at either of the big stations. They have enough local stuff. But if you're in Two Harbors, Minnesota, and I know I have listeners there, it's a small community station tucked into a small mall in Two Harbors, Minnesota. So a lot of the stations that play the show are like that. It's played different times of the week. Some stations play it late at night, some play Sunday morning. But wherever you are, thanks for listening. let the radio station know that you listen, support your local radio station. So let's move to Beethoven, Symphony No. 5 in C minor. This was performed by the Bavarian Radio Symphony Orchestra. Leonard Bernstein was conducting. And this is released by Deutsche Grammophon, as I recall. And again, Beethoven, Symphony No. 5, C minor, Bavarian Radio Symphony Orchestra, Leonard Bernstein conducting.

You're listening to Baroque and Beyond, the second hour of show 722. I'm Michael White, your host. That was, of course, Beethoven, Beethoven's Fifth. It was the Fifth Symphony in C minor. It was performed by the Bavarian Radio Symphony Orchestra, conducted by Leonard Bernstein. So a few years ago, Deutsche Grammophon released a collection of all the music recorded by Leonard Bernstein, for them in various places. So we've got Bavaria, we have Vienna, we have New York, we have lots of places. And it's a rather extensive collection, only a small part of which have I played, but we'll eventually get to all of it. So now we're going to move to Salieri. Antonio Salieri lived from 1750 to 1825. He was contemporary of Beethoven. This is his Concerto for Flute, Oboe, and Orchestra in C

C major. It's performed by the Budapest Strings. Béla Bánfalvy is the concertmaster. Lajos Lences playing the oboe. János Bélent playing the flute. And Béla Bánfalvy playing the violin. And you're listening to Baroque and Beyond.

You're listening to Baroque and Beyond, and that was the Concerto for Flute, Oboe, and Orchestra in C Major by Antonio Salieri. He lived from 1750 to 1825, so he was a contemporary of Mozart and a contemporary of Beethoven and, you know, a few other people like Haydn. Now we're going to go back to Beethoven. We're going to finish the hour, and we'll finish this week with another small piece by Beethoven. So there was a piano piece that he wrote for one of his students. It's called Für Elise, and it's played this time by Harvey Reed on the guitar off his CD Capo Voodoo. But every time I hear this piece, I think of a TV program when I was a kid and young adult, Peanuts. And in Charlie Schultz's cartoon, Schroeder played a little toy piano, and he was often playing Für Elise. Come back again next week for 2 hours of Baroque and classical music and a little bit of odd commentary. Here's Beethoven, Für Elise, on the guitar.

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The Grateful Dead, recorded live August 29th, 1982 in Seattle, Washington. Greetings and welcome back to the Dead Zone. Hope y'all are doing well. Enjoy.

Sunshine daydreamer, walk you in the tall tree, going where the wind goes, blooming, blooming like a red rose. So come on over, Shirley. La-da-ding, a-catch in the morning sunshine. Come on over here.

The following is an encore presentation of Dead and Family. View the Future announces its first annual fundraising event, Rooted and Rising, an evening with Indigenous leaders and advocates, on Saturday, September 11th, from 4 to 8 p.m. at the Yahats Commons. The keynote speaker will be Amy Bowers Cordalis, a nationally recognized advocate for Indigenous rights, and Robert Kenta, tribal council member of the Confederated Tribes of Siletz Indians and a cultural leader and historian. For tickets and more information, go to www.viewthefuture.org.

0: It's time for the puzzle.
1: Last week, I asked you to start with a constellation in two syllables. Change one letter, and you now have a country with three syllables. Well, the answer is Libra, which becomes Libya. Our winner this week is Daniel Crater, who listens to KBOO in Portland, Oregon.

0: I was out camping and thinking about national parks this week. So start with a national park, move the last letter to the beginning, and then change one of the middle letters to a B. You now have an action and a noun that can perform that action. So again, start with a national park, move the last letter to the beginning, and change one of the middle letters to a B. You now have an action and a noun that can perform that action. When you have an answer, send your name, your answer, and the station on which you hear the puzzle to puzzle@kpov.org. I'll select one winner from among any answers received by this Saturday.
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0: 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The Point Puzzle is produced at KPOV, High Desert Community Radio.
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1: 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Nye Beach Cafe is open from 7 a.m. to 4 p.m. daily, serving breakfast all day as well as lunch. That's Nye Beach Cafe, 541-265-2532. Now here's local and regional news, information, and weather brought to you by the KYAQ Community News Network. Lincoln County's two commissioners released nearly $500,000 to seven tourist-oriented organizations Wednesday, but not without a letter from the City of Toledo critical of the county's slow decision-making. The $494,000 to the seven organizations comes from transient lodging taxes collected by the county when visitors pay for short-term rentals or motel rooms in unincorporated areas. A portion of those taxes must be used for tourist-related organizations or projects. The contracts agreed upon Wednesday were dated to be effective July 1st after the county's budget was approved and in time for the start of the nonprofit's 2026-27 fiscal year. Four of the contracts were on the commission's agenda July 15th when Commissioner Casey Miller put a hold on the disbursements because he wanted to look further into the allocations and their relationship to economic development in the county. The issue came up again Wednesday, but this time with three more contracts added for approval. Miller said he had looked at the contracts and allocations. They've been the same the past several years, and I'm satisfied with these agreements. Commissioner Walter Chuck agreed, so the commissioners approved the grants to the Lincoln County Historical Society for $280,000, the North Lincoln County Historical Museum, $87,000, Yaquina Pacific Railroad Historical Society, $31,000, Toledo History Center, $6,000, and $30,000 each to the Toledo, Walport, and Yahats Chambers of Commerce. The organizations can use the money for general operating expenses, and that's what generated the letter from the City of Toledo chiding commissioners for the delay, saying the funds were needed so the Toledo organizations can continue without interruption. Delayed execution of these agreements is of great concern to the city as well as the organizations these agreements support, wrote Toledo City Manager Rich Huebner. It's our understanding that the purpose and funding amounts of these agreements are the same as previous years, and the Toledo-based organizations listed above have each indicated these funds as critical to their operational stability this year. Each was notified to expect these funds before the fiscal year began, had set its budget, and has designated significant resources based on this expectation. Huebner said the Toledo Chamber and Railroad Historical Society indicated that these funds are essential to maintaining staff. Chuck and Miller agreed on the disbursements, but also that they wanted to see early next year how tax collections are going and to discuss changes by the 2025 legislature to allow more of the taxes to be spent on non-tourist programs. While Chuck and Miller could agree on allocating tourist taxes, they once again disagreed on how or who to appoint to fill the remaining 2 years of Position 2, vacant since the January 4th death of Commissioner Claire Hall. The vacancy has been on agendas since April, but the two cannot agree on the process or an appointee. Acting as chair Wednesday, Chuck asked Miller if he wanted to again discuss the appointment. Miller added another name, Rod Barnhill, to his previous suggestions of possible appointees and said he was ready for us to do whatever creative process we can to move this forward. But Chuck said he would not favor anyone other than Kristen Dawn of South Beach, his original nominee and who is facing Joe Steer of Lincoln City in the November general election. Chuck said they should appoint Dawn to let people see what she can do. Miller has consistently objected to Dawn's appointment because of the potential effect, first on the May primary and now on the November election. Any appointee would only serve until January when the November election winner takes office. Quinton Smith, The Lincoln Chronicle. Now here's the extended weather forecast for the central Lincoln coast for Friday, August 11th. Areas of fog before 11 a.m., otherwise cloudy through mid-morning, gradually clearing with a high near 67 and a light north-northwest wind 5 to 10 miles per hour. An overnight low of 53. On Saturday, mostly cloudy, gradually becoming sunny with a high of 69 and breezy with a north-northwest wind gusting as high as 22 miles per hour. Partly cloudy Saturday night with a low of 53 and continued breezy. On Sunday, mostly sunny with a high of 67 and breezy gusting to 24 miles per hour, an overnight low of 53. On Monday, sunny with a high near 67 and breezy. On Tuesday, mostly sunny with a high near 68 and breezy. On Wednesday, mostly sunny with a high near 67 and breezy. And on Thursday, mostly sunny with a high near 68 and breezy. And that's the news from KYAQ, Lincoln County's only community radio station. 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
3: Singer-songwriter Craig Caffell is in town for a concert at the Yachts Community Presbyterian Church tonight, Friday, August the 7th. I caught up with Craig and had a chance to talk with him. Hello, Craig. Welcome to the Oregon Coast.
4: Thank you, Buzz. It's good to be here.
3: Yeah, I know that you currently live in San Francisco, but I understand you have local connections here from earlier years.
4: Yeah, about 40 years ago, my family owned some property over off of just south of Corvallis. When I was in the early 20s, I used to be a regular band playing at the old Iron Kettle in Waldport. That was back in 1981, I guess, 80-81.
3: Wow.
4: Yes, the band that I played with was called the Curly Waffles Band. We were a trio. Basically out of Corvallis, and we played all over, not only just Waldport, but we played Eugene and Florence and Salem, and, you know, we did that circuit.
3: Most of the music I've heard you play is in a band setting, and are you going to be with a band tomorrow or tonight, or are you going to be solo?
4: I'm actually going to be doing a solo concert to just give everybody a taste of my songwriting.
3: All right.
4: This is more of a songwriter's to listen, and there will be of course merch available, but I wanted people to hear what I do as a writer. I've backed so many people up over the many years and have recorded with lots of people, but I've put out my own albums, which I started doing about 30 years ago, and I have my sixth album out now, and it's called Serious Look.
3: There's a song that we've been playing on KYQ. It's called Understanding. That, you know the song I'm talking about?
4: Yes, that's the first song off the Serious Look album, which really I feel is a sort of looks at the world today and says, yeah, what we need is a little more understanding out there.
3: No, we need a hell of a lot more understanding.
4: A hell of a lot more understanding, yes.
3: Wow.
4: Of course.
3: Yeah. And so you're going to be, you're not going to be singing the hard rocker type songs. It's going to be more your mellow, not mellow, but.
4: I'll even play the title track, but. You know, and on the album, of course, it's with a horn section and a full band.
3: Yeah.
4: But I'm just going to play these raw and the way that, you know, I heard them when I first wrote them. And that's how I want to play them for everybody. And, you know, I just think it's a nice way to deliver the songs as the way the songwriter heard them from the beginning, and that way the people can listen to them and you know, enjoy them that way.
3: Now, all of these songs have stories behind them, right?
4: Oh yeah, I will be telling stories along with the songs, and I'm going to be doing not only the material from the new album, but from my past albums as well. I think I briefly mentioned to you that my father was John Muir, who was a we call him the Volkswagen Guru, and he put out a book back in 1969 called How to Keep Your Volkswagen Alive, and a lot of people had that book in their VWs to do their own repairs. I wrote a song about, it was in 2018, so about 2017 I wrote a song called Love and Good Road, which is a phrase that my father used to say when he would say, well, we're hitting the road, you know, you guys are leaving, take care. At Love and Good Road. So I wrote that around the premise of the VW book and some of the other things he used to say in his talkings with people. It was great. Perform that song tomorrow, too.
3: So what else are you doing these days? You out doing more recording? Or
4: actually, you're going to love this. I'm going to work. I'm working on a kids album for simple ideas for kids songs, and I'm going to be presenting it through the eyes of the character Curly. Well, remember I told you the old band was Curly Waffles?
3: Yeah.
4: Well, Curly Waffles is actually a character.
3: Oh, cool.
4: Like a cartoon character. So I'm going to be presenting it to the kids that way. It's about, you know, learning to count and learning to be polite and sharing and things that, you know, that kids deal with. And I'm talking about young kids, like, you know, 2 and 3 and 4 year olds.
3: I don't know. Some of those lessons probably could go to older folk as well, you know.
4: Yes, I'm sure they could. And what else am I doing? I play in about 8 or 9 different bands down in the San Francisco Bay Area. I play not only, I have been with Berea Muldaur for the last 20 years, and I play with Shanna Morrison, who is Van Morrison's daughter. I play with my own band, and I host a blues jam every Monday night in Sausalito. Oh. And what else do I do? I've been asked to go lay down some tracks for some film scores. I write with other people, and I tour. I was in Mexico this past June and went down there and played some festivals and some concerts. And also, usually in February, I'm down. There's a big festival that happens on the coast in Mexico, just north of Puerto Vallarta in a town called San Pancho. It's called the San Pancho Music Festival, and I'm usually one of the main acts that play there. And, I'll play around. I'll play wherever they want me.
3: Did I read somewhere that you're bilingual?
4: Yes, I speak fluent Spanish.
3: Do you sing in Spanish as well?
4: I do.
3: All right.
4: I do.
3: Oh, wow.
4: I could be coerced to doing a song in Spanish tomorrow. We'll see.
3: That'd be a trip. That'd be wonderful. So I have a question about Maria Muldaur. She is really making a comeback here over the last few years, and partly because of you and partly because of Jim. What's his last name?
4: Jim Kweskin.
3: Yeah, Jim Kweskin.
4: Together with Jim Kweskin every few years. And she'll fly back east. She might be going back east, I think, very soon to do some dates with him and some East Coast musicians. Sometimes she takes me, and more recently we just played Wavy Gravy's 90th birthday party at the Masonic Auditorium in San Francisco, and you know, it was great. It was so much fun. It was quite the gathering, and I think there was about 3,000 or 4,000 people there. It was pretty good.
3: That's great.
4: It's a lot of fun.
3: Yeah, good old Wavy Gravy. He knows how to do it, doesn't he?
4: 90, huh? Yeah, well, you know, his mind is still very sharp.
3: Yeah.
4: I was really surprised. I was like, wow, Wavy. You're still... And I have history with this guy because he used to be with the hog farm many, many, many, we're talking 50 years ago. And they were at my mother and stepfather's wedding.
3: Really? Wow.
4: Ooh, yeah. So we go back many, many years.
3: Well, I'm really looking forward to seeing you. And
4: yeah.
3: Is there any?
4: We're going to have CDs available and T-shirts and 7 to 9-ish. And come on down. It's going to be a great show. I want everybody to enjoy some of my songs that come out of my head.
3: Well, we will, I'm sure of that. Is there anything else you'd like to say before we say goodbye?
4: I just want to thank everybody that put energy into organizing this. My friend Robert Rubin, he gets a big tip of the hat. And yourself, Buzz, thank you very much for playing my songs on your show. And look forward to seeing meeting you in person. And we'll see you at the show. And everybody here on the coast, come on down to the Presbyterian Church there in Yaha at 7 o'clock. We'll see you. It's going to be a lot of fun.
3: All right. Well, I'm looking forward to it. And thanks for taking some time out to talk with me, Craig.
4: My pleasure. And thank you very much, Buzz. Appreciate it.
3: Take care. Bye-bye now.
4: Bye-bye.
5: The Public News Service Daily Newscast, August the 7th, 2026. I'm Mike Clifford. President Donald Trump said Thursday he was signing two executive orders on immigration, including one limiting the number of people eligible for U.S. citizenship after being born in the United States. The second order focused on stopping people from coming to the U.S. to give birth. The Washington Post notes immigration advocates and many legal experts say the Constitution is clear in outlining who is considered to be a citizen. Meantime, Indiana counties are beginning to receive state reimbursements for road funding lost during the gas tax holiday. Our Joey Lurie lets us know the State Board of Finances approved nearly $38 million to replace revenue lost in April and May.
6: The payments are helping keep roadwork on schedule, but some local officials say uncertainty over future reimbursements is still making it difficult to plan. Cass County Highway Superintendent Jeff Smith says the state's first reimbursement gave his department confidence to keep roadwork on schedule.
7: It's been great as a driver to see the lower gas prices. From my day job, it's been a concern ever since it was announced, so I'm thankful for the governor and the legislature to make this good.
6: The Braun administration says local governments will be reimbursed for revenue lost during the tax holiday, with additional payments expected in the coming months. But some counties say they'll remain cautious until those dollars are approved and in hand. This story was produced with original reporting from Carson Gerber for FPI News.
5: Governor Mike Braun suspended Indiana's gas tax in April after oil prices spiked. And carriage houses, also known as accessory dwelling units, or ADUs, are being proposed in many Ohio cities as a way to combat the housing affordability crisis among seniors and older adults. More now from our Nadia Romlagon.
8: ADUs are often multi-generational, a smaller property behind the main house that older or younger family members can live in. They may also be rented out, explains Erica Spade Patras with the Greater Ohio Policy Center.
9: And when they are rented as rental units, they tend to rent for less than market rates, so they're a bit of affordable rental housing.
8: Many cities have already changed residential zoning codes to accommodate ADUs in the face of an unprecedented housing crisis. But a Greater Ohio Policy Center report also found that making changes to building codes that regulate sewer requirements in the city of Columbus could potentially spur development.
5: According to a 2021 AARP survey, nearly half of older adults say they would consider living in an ADU, and nearly 70% say they would consider building one on their property for a loved one who needed care. Allowing an ADU's sewer system to connect directly to the sewage line of the main house would make them easier to build. This is Public News Service. Early childhood leaders in Wisconsin say a proposed federal rule will deregulate Head Start, a program serving low-income families across the state. The policy from the Department of Health and Human Services was published today in the Federal Register.
10: Jenny Maurer with the Wisconsin Head Start Association says it would roll back requirements for classroom staffing ratios, teacher qualifications, and family support services. She stresses those changes would undermine both program quality and the case for adequate funding, adding they would devastate rural Wisconsin, where nearly 70% of kids are already living in childcare deserts.
11: In many cases, Head Start is either the only licensed childcare provider or one of a handful. And I think about how this rule could be a big step on the progression to losing Head Start in rural communities and how tragic that would be.
10: HHS says the changes aim to simplify federal requirements, reduce costs and administrative burdens. I'm Judith Ruiz Branch reporting.
5: Next, all new proposed data centers in Texas must pass an audit.
12: Governor Greg Abbott gave the order at the beginning of the month, saying it's designed to protect the power grid. Texas has the second highest number of data centers in the country. As the debate over the center's use of energy continues, a recent report from the nonpartisan nonprofit Energy Innovation found that renewable energy can power the facilities cheaper than fossil fuels. The organization's Brendan Pierpont says renewables would reduce costs nationwide by about 17%.
13: The fossil fuel pathway would add around $30 billion per year to overall national electricity costs. Doing this with clean energy is about $5 billion cheaper.
12: Officials say the load could endanger the reliability and stability of the grid. I'm Frieda Ross reporting.
5: Finally, summer is peak snake season in New Mexico, increasing potential encounters. If you're an avid hiker, medical experts have some tips.
14: Movies often suggest snake bites mean instant death, but that's more myth than fact, especially because today, medical care isn't far off. Dr. John Femling has treated snake bites in the emergency room of the University of New Mexico Hospital and says awareness and avoidance are the best defenses against a snake surprise this summer. He's often asked if applying a tourniquet above a bite is critical to keep venom from spreading.
15: In the Southwest and with rattlesnake bites, don't do it. What can often happen is if you restrict that, sometimes you have worse damage where that is. The most important thing is to get to safety as soon as possible.
14: New Mexico has more than 50 kinds of snakes, but only about 10 are venomous. I'm Roz Brown.
5: This is Mike Clifford. Thank you for wrapping up your week with Public News Service, member and listener supported. 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
16: You're listening to the American Democracy Minute, keeping your government by and for the people. We're in North Carolina today, where Governor Josh Stein signaled he would veto a bill shortening early voting for primaries, lengthen the time for activists to challenge a voter's eligibility, and purge voters flagged in the federal SAVE database. The Carolina Public Press reports that House Bill 958 made several election changes, including shortening primary early voting from 17 days to 10. It extends the time during which a voter's eligibility can be challenged to 3 days after the election. In 2024, losing state Supreme Court candidate Jefferson Griffin challenged over 60,000 voters, tying up the election in the courts for months. HB 958 also directs the North Carolina Elections Board to use the controversial SAVE database to identify dead or ineligible voters and remove those voters within 1 week of notification to local election officials. Democrats voice concern that the notoriously inaccurate SAVE database could disenfranchise eligible voters who would not have enough time to cure their ballots. The governor said on social media August 4th he would veto HB 958, quote, because it makes it harder for you to vote, introduces unnecessary chaos into our elections, and invites sore losers to overturn an election they lost. It's not likely there are enough votes to override the veto. We have more at AmericanDemocracyMinute.org. I'm Brian Beaton.
17: Hello and welcome to the Lincoln County Gardener, a weekly segment broadcast on KYAQ Newport, where the Lincoln County Master Gardeners bring you weekly conversations on a variety of gardening topics. 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
18: Hi, it's Katie DiNatale with Lincoln County Master Gardeners, and I'm here with Ross and Larry. And today we're going to talk about how to spot a great plant to bring home with you when you're at a nursery, or even if you're shopping online, and then how to take care of that plant once you've gotten it home. Both Ross and Larry have experience with this with houseplants as well as with plants for the garden, so we're going to cover a little bit of everything today.
17: Sounds good.
19: Nice to have you as one of our interviewers, Katie.
18: It's good to be here. This is only my second time recording with you, and I'm already on the other side of the table.
19: I'd like to also mention, it's kind of a special episode today. It's going to be a two-parter in honor of 1 whole year of recording with KYAQ. Yeah, that's right. This is our full year of recordings on KYAQ. So go team, Lincoln County Gardener.
18: I'm going to start out asking for some signs that you look for to spot an unhealthy plant when you're looking for plants. What are the things that you notice that tell you something might be wrong?
17: It definitely helps if you have in mind what the healthy version of a plant looks like, so you can sort of compare and contrast. With houseplants especially, you're looking for things like discolored leaves or leaves that look unusually shaped or warped, spotting on leaves that isn't typical for the plant. But especially in the world of houseplants, oftentimes leaves have fun colorations or strange shapes, so you have to know in your mind what it should look like in order to know what it shouldn't look like.
19: Also, I always look for the common things that plant stores or big box stores do in terms of not taking care of the plants. I always think, wouldn't it be nice if I could be there on the day that they come from the nursery, right? Especially the big box stores, I would say, have trouble. You know, they'll just have a grocery clerk kind of person taking care of watering and whatnot. So I try to look to see if the plant's been stressed since it's got to the store. And so that could be wilting leaves. That could be overcrowding in a pot so that it's not going to really do well for you. It could be leaves that have bounce. It's like they're not drooping now, but you can tell that they're not getting enough water and they have drooped and have come back. That's a real common one. And then the other common one is they're sitting in water. Mm-hmm. And so you can expect some kind of root problem if they're sitting in trays of water, which is one of the things, again, that the big box stores will do so that they're not watering twice a day during warm water.
18: That makes sense. So it's sort of like identifying counterfeit money. You know what the real thing looks like, and you can figure out what maybe the not good thing looks like.
17: Mm-hmm, mm-hmm.
18: So you talked a little bit about this, Larry, some of the common problems that you notice in plants. What happens if you bring one of those plants home without noticing?
19: Oh, well, shoot. First of all, you begin to think you've done something wrong. You know? You'll get the plant out and you have that good idea of what it should look like, and it just doesn't thrive. And that's super common if it already has like some kind of root problem and you bring it home. And unless you dry it out pretty good, I mean, you just don't want to start with a plant that already has problems. And so it probably will be late blooming or it won't bloom at all. The other thing that I notice is people bring home plants, and this would be true, I guess, mostly for outdoor plants, but they bring plants home way too early. Mm. What's the standard? You buy your mom a fuchsia basket on
18: Mother's Day?
19: Mother's Day is way too early in Lincoln County, unless you have a very sheltered back porch or something like that. It's just not going to thrive. And so, you know, you bring things home out of season, or you plant them in the wrong area, and they're going to get sunburned. And that's the other thing that you can almost guarantee for the outdoor plants. They've been growing in a greenhouse, and they just hit whatever store, whether it's a big box store or whether it's a local nursery, they've been growing in a greenhouse. And so even if they're a sun-loving plant, they can easily get sunburned. And so, first of all, you need to, you know, check the tags to make sure whether they like sun or shade. But even if they like sun, you're going to want to acclimatize them to the sun. So start for maybe an hour of sun and then put it in shade, and then maybe a couple hours of sun and so on, or you're going to have crispy critters.
18: So it sounds like part of bringing plants home from the store is having a plan ahead of time and then sticking to it after you get them home. Yeah. Not putting them in the ground the instant that you get home.
19: Like I know, and you want to, right? It's like, this is going to be so pretty.
18: Ross, what about you? What have you noticed common problems with houseplants?
20: Yeah, if you really rush into buying a plant, you see one that you've been really looking for and you go, oh, I don't really care if I notice any red flags, I just want it in my house, and you immediately put it in with all of your other houseplants, problems spread like wildfire through houses because they're in that sort of isolated environment. There aren't any natural predators. It's always the ideal environment for pests to spread, not a lot of airflow, warm temperatures. So you are likely to have any pests present in one plant spread all throughout your house. And that can be a huge problem. I've watched dozens of plants succumb to the same pests really quickly. So you have to be extra on it about checking for plant pests or any problems before you bring it in, unless you really know what you're doing. I won't lie, I have seen a plant and noticed a problem and gone, oh, but I have to have it. And I'm confident enough in my skills that I can generally rehabilitate a plant that has problems, but you have to be very aware.

0: stores and supermarkets, where not only are they plants that have been neglected, they're ones that are really not thriving. And I went, oh, but that $2 succulent, I could maybe save it. And that's really how I got started, but that's the quickest way to end up with a pest infestation, basically.
1: Sounds like persistence is the key here, too.
0: Oh, yeah. I think there's this common idea that gardeners are always perfect and being a good gardener is being perfect, when I've killed more plants than most people have even tried to grow. And that's just how it goes. You really have to trial and error it to some extent. But being aware of and collecting data about, did this succumb because of just something I did as a care issue, or did it start off with a fungal infection, a pest infestation, being mistreated and mishandled? It's important to be able to know whether it was exclusively your fault or there were other factors, because that's how you get better as a gardener. There's only so much we can do if it's already starting off with a virus or something like that.
1: True, like Larry mentioned, or waterlogged or something like that.
0: Yeah.
1: Plants get stressed.
2: Yeah. And a lot of times, too, what looks like stress from people treating it poorly can be masking a disease, mm-hmm. too. Especially here in Lincoln County, because of the moisture and the cold and the rain we hear, it's really easy to pick up plants that start out with powdery mildew and other forms of fungal infections. And you might just think, well, this has been overwatered a little bit and it'll dry out and my life will be swell. Unfortunately, you know, sometimes it's not that easy. And you really don't want to start with some kind of a disease or fungal infection. I guess that's my rule. That's the rule I try to stick by. I'm not always successful in it because sometimes you just want a plant, mm-hmm. as Ross has said. But I try to say I'm only going to buy plants that look super healthy, even if they cost more.
0: Mm-hmm.
2: Because, gosh, one misstep and you're not saving any money. You're just wasting your time and a lot of trouble. So if it looks sick, if it looks like it's been mishandled, if it just doesn't look as large as the other ones or as healthy as the other ones, but it's that perfect color, I just say, let's pass on it. You know, let's do something else, because you don't want to spend all of your time nursing something which may not thrive at all.
1: Mm-hmm. Something may look like a good deal, and then you end up spending more money than you would have otherwise trying to take care of it.
0: Absolutely.
1: Thank you so much for joining me today to talk about how to buy plants and mm-hmm. take care of them when you get them home. Thank
0: Absolutely.
1: You, Ross. Thank
2: Absolutely.
1: You, Larry.
2: Well, you're not getting rid of us that easily. We'll be back to finish out this special two-part episode of the Lincoln County Gardener next week. We'll have more tips and ideas for making sure that the plants you bring home with you will thrive. Thank you so much, Katie, for moderating our 52nd episode of the Lincoln County Gardener. It's been a really fun year. Thank you also to our listeners. We continue to research and evaluate gardening information to provide you the most up-to-date data for our weekly radio show on KYAQ Radio at 91.7 FM.
1: This was a great way to learn.
3: And now for a seasonal gardening tip. This time of year, birds and insects need water, not just food. If you provide water in your garden, you're more likely to attract pollinators and keep them, because they can get everything they need from your garden instead of having to go somewhere else to find the water that they need to stay hydrated. Here are a couple things that you can try. First, the simplest solution, put any basin, any dish that can hold water out in a shady spot with some rocks in the bottom and just fill it with a hose. Make sure that the water is never deeper than about an inch or two, and you want to provide some shallow spots where insects and birds that are smaller can slowly walk down to the water, maybe on the sloping surface of a rock, so that they don't fall in and drown. You always want to think about the different size of birds and insects that may visit and provide all of them with perches that are appropriate for the size of their bodies. The reason that this can often go wrong is that many people know that still water is a breeding ground for mosquitoes. However, there's the mosquito requirement for still water is so strict that if you

0: We're adding water to a bowl every couple of days. That prevents the mosquitoes from hatching. So my trick is every time I'm out watering my garden, I just use the hose to refresh the water in the bowls, and that prevents any mosquitoes from hatching. It also makes sure that there's always water available, especially on a warm day where it may evaporate or it may get used. Mm-hmm. I have one of these bowls in the area right in front of my front porch, and I love sitting out there and seeing the birds come visit, take baths, and drink. There are some other ways that you can provide water in your garden as well. You can get a little piece of equipment called a water bubbler, which moves the water for you like a tiny little fountain, and you don't have to think about refilling it as often as I do with the garden hose. And of course, you can install a beautiful water fountain or a water feature or something like a pond, but those are a lot more time and investment. So if you're looking to start with just a little bit of water in your garden, I recommend the bowl and the hose.
1: 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We'd also love to hear your subject suggestions for future episodes of the Lincoln County Gardener. This broadcast is created by the Lincoln County Master Gardener Association, who work in collaboration with the Oregon State University Extension Services. Until next time, happy gardening!

0: August 5th, 2026. On August 5th, 1861, President Abraham Lincoln signed into law a new tax to help fund the United States government during the Civil War. Far more than writing a traditional revenue act to address the catastrophic war that had demonstrated its horrors just 2 weeks earlier at the Battle of Bull Run, Congress deliberately constructed the law to shift ownership of the American government away from the bankers who had previously provided Treasury funds to the American people. Over the next 4 years, the Republican Congress would put taxes on virtually every product in the country. And then, to guarantee that the burdens will be more equalized on all classes of the community, more especially on those who are able to bear them, as Senate Finance Committee Chair William Pitt Fessenden, a Republican of Maine, put it, they invented the nation's first income tax. In 1861, Congress levied a 3% tax on income over $800. In 1862, concerned that the level of taxation necessary to pay for the war would be too much for most Americans to bear, Congress placed a general tax at 3% and created a progressive income tax. It taxed income over $600 at 3% and income over $10,000 at 5%. The weight must be distributed equally, Representative Justin Smith Morrill, a Republican of Vermont, said, not upon each man an equal amount, but a tax proportionate to his ability to pay. In 1864, Congress revised those numbers upward. They put general taxes at 5% and raised the income tax brackets to 5% for income from $600 to $5,000 and 7.5% for income from $5,000 to $10,000. Morrill thought it was important for the federal government to collect the tax directly to illustrate that the people were supporting the United States of America, not individual states, as they might think if states collected the taxes. The federal government had a right to demand 99% of a man's property for an urgent necessity, he said. When the nation required it, the property of the people belongs to the government. Indeed, the new taxes did cement loyalty to the United States. With their money behind the war effort, Americans became more and more committed to their cause. As the war costs mounted, far from objecting to taxes, Americans asked their congressmen to raise them out of concern about the growing national debt. In 1864, Senator John P. Hale, a Republican of New Hampshire, said, "The condition of this country is singular. I venture to say it is an anomaly in the history of the world. What do the people of the United States ask of this Congress? To take off taxes? No, sir, they ask you to put them on. The universal cry of this people is to be taxed." Enlisting more than 2 million soldiers and sailors into the war effort, moving them, equipping them, and arming them eventually cost the United States more than $5 billion. Taxes paid for about 21% of that cost. Although Republicans invented the American income tax, party leaders in the modern era have turned against it. In 1980, Republican President Ronald Reagan won the White House by promising that tax cuts would create such dramatic economic growth that Americans would be able to continue to fund popular programs despite those cuts. During the presidential campaign, Reagan's rival for the Republican nomination, former director of the Central Intelligence Agency George H.W. Bush, called this promise voodoo economics, and he was right. The promise that tax cuts for the wealthy and corporations would pay for themselves never materialized. Instead, the national debt rose dramatically. But the idea that tax cuts were a reliable solution to slow economic growth became Republican dogma. Rejecting the principles Republicans laid down in the 1860s, Republican leaders ever since have taken the position that taxes do not build the country, but destroy it. Despite the rising national debt, that ideology continued into the modern era. In 2017, the Tax Cuts and Jobs Act, which lowered income tax rates across the board and offered most tax relief to the wealthy and corporations, became President Donald J. Trump's signature law. Those tax cuts eroded the revenue base of the U.S. government, sending the debt soaring. Nonetheless, in July 2025, Republicans passed Trump's signature economic measure for his second term, the law they call the One Big Beautiful Bill Act, making permanent the tax cuts for the wealthy and corporations they passed in Trump's first term. They offset some of the costs of that measure with dramatic cuts to programs that help the American people, including Medicaid and the Supplemental Nutrition Assistance Program, or SNAP. Even with those offsets, economists estimate that the One Big Beautiful Bill Act will add more than $4 trillion to the national debt in the next 10 years. And now, Trump's war on Iran is adding yet more strain to the national budget. But rather than restoring the tax base Republicans have cut away, or even passing a wartime tax, the Trump administration maintains that cutting waste, fraud, and abuse will solve the problem of the growing debt. Election results from yesterday suggest that the era of tax cuts as a solution to economic concerns may be coming to an end. Voters in Missouri resoundingly rejected a Republican proposal to eliminate the state income tax and to replace missing revenue with a higher sales tax. The vote was not close. 83.3% of voters opposed the measure, while only 16.7% were in favor. Despite the fact that groups in favor of eliminating the tax, many of which kept their donors secret, outspent those in favor of keeping it by a margin of more than 2-1.
1: Letters from an American was written and read by Heather Cox Richardson. It was produced at Soundscape Productions, Dedham, Massachusetts. 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

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No. And the people in the neighborhood, they would if they only could meet and shake the other's hand.

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1: This is KYAQ's Music and Arts Calendar for upcoming events in Lincoln County. Coming up on Friday, August the 7th, The Outsider, a political dark comedy, will have a curtain time of 7:30 in Theater West in Lincoln City. The musical Mary Poppins Jr. will be presented by Live Youth Theater at 7 at the Newport Performing Arts Center in Nye Beach, Newport. Dylan Crawford will be laying down reggae vibes from 1 to 3 at Moe's Patio at the Bay in Newport. Tsunami Zone will be rocking it out from 7 to 10 at the C-Note Restaurant and Lounge in Yachts. And Craig Kappel will play some electrified music beginning at 7 p.m. in the Yachts Community Presbyterian Church in Yachts. Mike Tolle will play acoustic folk blues from 5 to 7 at the Hilltop Cafe and Bistro in Walport. Lalo and Zug will be playing pop punk from 5 to 7 at the Attic Lounge in the Salishan Coastal Lodge in Glendon Beach. Andrea Walker will play at the Night Market starting at 7 in Primal Tones, and that's in South Beach, Newport. Tin Can Alley will be playing early jazz and swing from 6:30 to 8:30 at the Drift Inn in Yachts. There will be a traditional music jam with Bill Louie and Morgan Silverhorn from 2 to 4, followed by Chuck Turtelow playing classic rock, blues, and folk and country from 5 to 7:30, and that's all at the Bayside Cellars in Yachts. DJ Metal will be playing club hits from 10 until closing at the Rogue River Lounge at the Chinook Winds Casino Resort in Lincoln City, and the Walport Acoustic Jam will take place from 3 to 5 at the Walport Community Center in Walport. Open mic from 6 to 8 at the Tasty Tiki in Agate Beach, Newport. And on Saturday, August the 8th, The Outsider, the comedy about politics, will have a curtain time of 7:30 in Theater West in Lincoln City. The Live Youth Theater will present the musical Mary Poppins Jr. at a 2 p.m. matinee performance in the Newport Performing Arts Center in Nye Beach, Newport. 100 Pound Hound will play a high-energy, sing-along, danceable rock and roll covers from 5:30 to 7:30 at the Beach Crest Brewing Company in Glendon Beach. Will Kinky will play a mix of blues, soul, and rock and roll from 4 to 6, and that's at Regatta Park at Devil's Lake in Lincoln City. At last, we'll play music from the Great American Songbook from 1 to 3 at Moe's Patio at the Bay in Newport. Dylan Crawford will be spreading reggae vibes from 6 to 8 at the Fishing Rock Eatery and Lounge in Depot Bay. John Shippey will play folk rock and Americana from 6:30 to 8:30 at the Drift Inn in Yachts. Weird Science will play 80s.
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